0: Hey
1: back.
0: Hey everybody.
1: Can you say cockamamie on the radio?
0: I suppose.
1: I guess we just did. Or George did anyway.
0: Yeah. So
1: bring
0: it
1: on.
0: It was acceptable in the '80s.
1: Fair play. What? Well, I guess that's true. Is that how long ago that song? Well, I guess he died in 2001, so that makes certain sense. But yeah. Anyway, hey, radio, hello.
0: Radio, hello to you.
1: Too long. It's way
0: been
1: too
0: a
1: long.
0: While. This is like our second or third summer.
1: It's not right.
0: Show together.
1: I know. Lazy bums.

0: Well, you have many other compartments.
1: I do have compartments, many of them, sadly, empty.
0: Well.
1: But
0: others overflowing.
1: Fair. Very disorganized. I did not know that was a reference, a Grateful Dead reference, because
0: it's all right.
1: Respect to the Grateful Dead, but I just, it's not my thing.
0: Well, it's like my partner in crime, you know.
1: Fair. That's, we'll go with that.
0: Yeah.
1: I don't have to be Robin to your Batman, though.
0: No.
1: That feels.
0: No, not at all.
1: Yeah.
0: You don't have the utility belt for that.
1: Fair play. That's been said. Nice guy, but not much of a utility belt.
0: He's not playing with a full utility belt.
1: Ouch. Any old way.
0: It's Tuesday. It's WVW. It's Noise by Noise West. We're glad to be together. Glad to be with you.
1: Right.
0: Hope you're having a good summer. Hope you've had a chance to tune in. We've had some fun and interesting moments over the last month or so. You did a solo show 2 weeks ago.
1: Yeah.
0: I did a solo show last week, although I had a group chat with me, and they brought some good tunes, and we had a lot of fun.
1: Nice.
0: And they played at Epsilon Spires on Friday.
1: Nice.
0: And then after their show and after the somewhat odd movie we watched at Epsilon, we headed over for the rock show.
1: Nice.
0: at what's it called? Marigold.
1: Fair.
0: And a lot of people there.
1: Nice.
0: It was happening. It was a scene.
1: That place keeps having a lot of music and having people show up, and it's a good thing. I just wish there wasn't so much glass in it.
0: Yeah.
1: It's just something about the sound in that room that's super hot. Like, no.
0: Yeah, tricky.
1: It's hard to, I mean, hard for anybody to try to mix that, right? But there's the Brattle of the Bands taking place there.
0: Ooh.
1: I'm pretty certain in September. So
0: fun.
1: More about that as time marches on. So,
0: alrighty.
1: You know, actually, it's going to happen the same day as our 20th anniversary celebration on September the 26th.
0: No way.
1: That's right.
0: Fantastic.
1: Yeah, we're planning that. So for those who may want to participate or send a virtual high five, the 26th of September. We're doing a big celebration. 20 years on the air for WVEW.
0: Jeepers, it went by quickly.
1: I know, right?
0: Yeah.
1: So, yeah, it's right to celebrate that and remind everybody how, you know, about the community radio station that is available to everyone.
0: Righto. So. Wool Radio just had Woolstock this past weekend in Bellas Falls. And four bands and food trucks and the whole
1: brilliant
0: kit and caboodle there.
1: Did you go up?
0: I took a quick look because I was up there. I didn't go in because I didn't have that much time. But wanted to at least just give a wave and see what was going on.
1: Yeah.
0: So, yeah, exciting stuff. And then my son, who actually works up there at an ice cream stand, served Amy Goodman
1: the week
0: before last. And she was like, we should collaborate. We should work together.
1: Nice.
0: Oh, that's nice.
1: Nice.
0: Yeah. And, of course, Democracy Now, they are celebrating 30 years.
1: I know, that's
0: air.
1: Crazy to think.
0: Yeah.
1: God, it's been part of my life for so long, in one form or another, since way, way, way back. So,
0: yeah.
1: You know.
0: Oh, for sure. So. All right. Well, let me just tell you what we played. We started off with a couple from the late, great Dolly Parton. We just lost at the age of 80. Arguably her first or second biggest hit. Hit-wise, 9 to 5 from the 1980 movie. I mean, Jolene, obviously, is probably her first big hit, but...
1: Arguably, I Will Always Love You.
0: Oh, yes.
1: What's her face?
0: She wrote that, right.
1: Yeah.
0: Witless.
1: What is her
0: hubris.
1: Face? What's her name?
0: Witless Hubris.
1: Whitney. Whitney Houston.
0: Oh, right. That's it. I was close. And then Mule Skinner Blues. Blue Yodel number 8.
1: That's what I like to call it.
0: Yeah.
1: That's an old Bill Monroe tune, if I'm not mistaken. That's one of the earliest official bluegrass tunes out there.
0: So. Right. Well, I'm going to play my favorite Dolly tune a little later in the show, maybe in the second hour. We'll see. But a little later on, whatever. I'm not going to say more about it other than it's my favorite Dolly tune. We missed her. We went to Dollywood a few years ago, and she would come out periodically and just kind of, you know, show up and shake hands and smile and take photos of people and whatever. And we missed her by a day or two when we went over there.
1: Classic extrovert, that one.
0: Yes.
1: You know?
0: Yeah.
1: Really enjoyed mixing with the peeps.
0: Yeah, yeah. And, I mean, made that area into, like, a resort town. I mean, it's not just the park. It's a hotel. The park had been there for a long time, and they just sort of, she bought it, and they added, you know, a half a dozen roller coasters and all sorts of things. But there were a couple of attractions that had been there probably since the 1960s or something like that.

0: Still missing body parts scattered about.
1: Pigeon Forge, that's the name of that area. It's actually a fascinating, it's a lovely spot because it's actually in a sort of river valley coming down through a mountain. So there is this area that the creek or the little river has like carved through this gorge, and then they put up sort of pseudo, you know, mining equipment and things to sort of make it have that feel, old-timey feel. But really a beautiful spot.
0: So I was there once.
1: Yeah.
0: My girlfriend at the time and I were driving cross country, and we were somewhere near it, like, we got to go.
1: Mm.
0: And this is early. This is like 1990, 91, something like that. Closed.
1: Oh, yeah, seasonal or whatever.
0: Yeah. Sorry, folks, park's closed.
1: Right, yeah, I don't know. It opens in April or May and stays open until maybe early November or something like that.
0: But proper respect to Dolly Parton. Like I was saying to you off the air, I watched a documentary about her not long ago, and it kind of wish I hadn't because there are aspects of it that made me cringe a little bit. But the persona, I mean, I think we know, too, that some people, I don't know what she's like on a given Tuesday, you know, just hanging out at her house, but probably very similar to what you see. But there is, I think, a lot of performy sort of character that shows up for certain moments when the camera's on and when people, and I'm not knocking that. It's hard to be that kind of, and to be a household name, you know, that's a hard thing just to move through space and, you know, everybody wants a piece. But yeah, I still think, you know, as Americans go, like, I don't really identify as that, but, you know, a pretty laudable, likable, positive, affirming, generous person. And, you know, that's certainly worth noting. I didn't care for her music that much, but she was talented. I'll give her that. Hell of a voice, all the things, but not my thing. But I certainly respected her as a human being. So,
1: yeah.
0: You know.
1: All right. Well, stay tuned. We'll play some more Dolly a bit later in the show.
0: What else did we play after that?
1: In the meantime.
0: What was that?
1: Did I say? Oh, I didn't say. All right. And then we had George Harrison.
0: Right.
1: With Cockamamie Business. From
0: Can't say Mamie. On
1: somewhere, I'm going to say 1987.
0: Dang.
1: I think that's
0: about right.
1: It's produced by Jeff Lynne.
0: What wasn't in 1987? Tom Petty, all the things. So.
1: Yeah.
0: Okay, so I'm going to play, I might play more than one song by my new favorite band or person. This guy, Slim Dan, one word, Slim Dan, one word. Super smart, heartfelt, genius pop. I'll play it. I won't say too much about it, but the lyrics are just brilliant. This one, for those of us that are people pleasers and problem solvers in the world, this one's for you. So tune in to the lyric.

0: You can hurry, love.
1: You can? Or you can't?
0: No,
1: you... They're saying you can't. You're breaking everything in this room, buddy.
0: Yeah.
1: I don't think
0: somebody,
1: you know.
0: Somebody thought that should be so loose that
1: oh my God.
0: It just dangles. So, yeah, so now that's happened.
1: Now it's handheld.
0: Lucky
1: you
0: me.
1: You can do like a Roger Daltrey thing.
0: Perfect. Yeah, I'm going to swing it around.
1: Yeah, I can duck.
0: Who the heck are you?
1: I get that. I get that. Anyhow, you were saying something. I don't know. I don't listen to you.
0: I'm just saying you can't hurry love, man.
1: You can.
0: You just have to wait.
1: Right.
0: So that was Phil Collins, right?
1: That was Phil Collins. That was the Supremes doing a Phil Collins song.
0: Oh, wow.
1: Turns out. Not true. For those keeping score at home, that was completely sarcastic. That's not true.
0: Okay.
1: Yeah. You're writing down. Oh, look at you keeping score.
0: Trying. I'm trying.
1: See, I had empathy when I had to do the board by myself. I forgot, you know, like, I forgot that that's complicated. Semi-complicated. I mean, but if you don't do it all the time, it's often, it's very complicated. My hat's off to you for you know, doing all the things. And I just sit over here and just, you know,
0: people
1: snark.
0: Wonder why I'm, you know, they're like, he's such a simpleton. He just grunts. Steve's talking. Steve's so eloquent. He's just saying all these things. And Freddie's like,
1: Yeah. Yeah. So anyway, I'm sorry. What?
0: Yeah. Damn it. I'm trying to get this machine over here to work and this thing not fall off the cable and the thing to refresh and the
1: say it with
0: the
1: me.
0: Pen to work.
1: Say it with me.
0: Yeah.
1: Thank you, teacher.
2: Thank you, teacher. Yes.
1: These are your lessons.
2: Wax on, wax off.
0: We started with Thin Dan and Problem Solver.
1: No. Slim Dan.
0: Oh, why did I say...
1: You said Thin Dan, which might be a spinoff group. His name is Dan.
0: Okay. And he's slim.
1: And he's, he's not thin at all. He's not, you know, he's not portly, but doesn't matter. I just think it's a funny name to call yourself and then have this great band that plays with him. And he writes these really thoughtful, insightful songs. There's a song, he has a song called Wiener Schnitzel, and he's a Jewish man who talks about his Judaism, and I saw him interviewed about the song, and it's a true story about riding his bike to a hot dog stand and buying a hot dog and eating a non-kosher hot dog.
0: Ooh.
1: Eating a pork hot dog and waiting for God to strike him down.
0: Right.
1: And then when it didn't, he's like, hey, like, maybe there's other things I don't want to do. Man, it's all couched. It's a pretty serious topic couched in a really catchy, maybe I'll play it later.
0: Nice.
1: But it's a great tune. So,
0: all right.
1: You know.
0: Okay. So after Slim Dan, we had Toth. And Habit Creature, and that's from the album Guitars Are Better Than Synthesizers for Writing Through Hard Times.
1: That's the name of the album?
0: Yeah.
1: I'd buy it just for that.
0: So, yeah, you know, we continue our obsession with Toth. And
1: I really like Toth.
0: Clever guy. We should go see him. He's playing at the Drake.
1: I'm in. I love the Drake.
0: Drake and Amherst, yeah.
1: When?
0: I think October.
1: I'm in.
0: Yeah? All right, let's do it. See you all there. Ben Folds with Annie Waits.
1: I love that song.
0: And then we had Guster with Lightning Rod. I saw Guster the week before last, two Tuesdays ago. That's why I wasn't here when you were solo.
1: With who?
0: With Caleb. I went with Caleb.
1: No,
0: today.
1: Who opened for them?
0: Oh, with Toth.
1: Durr!
0: Yes, Guster and Toth.
1: Caleb opened for them. I can picture that.
0: He just gave people advice on stocks and using AI. People were like holding their phones up. They were so excited and engorged. The Supremes, Can't Hurry Love. That brings us up to date here on Noise by Noise West.
1: Sure
0: we,
1: it does.
0: We are barely, what just happened there? Oh, I knocked my own, look at that. Yeah. Everything's happening.
1: See?
0: We are barely a quarter of the way through this.
1: Is that right?
0: Fiasco. So
1: is that what we're calling it?
0: Yeah.
1: See what happens? We take some time off and we lose our
0: edge.
1: Panache.
0: Yes. Yes.
1: We're panacheless.
0: Yes. It's uncanny.
1: We're panacheless chaps. Oh, we entertain ourselves. Sorry, if I don't, if I keep thinking about that, I won't be able to breathe and speak.
0: Just,
1: so
0: just remain seated, buddy, until the ride is over. Because I do not need to see that panache. You better shake that panache.
1: Couple of panacheless chaps.
0: All right. Do we have something? I'm hoping.
1: Probably some music.
0: Enough. Hoping Callie's still awake, because otherwise, it's a less noble moment.
1: Why? What are you playing?
0: I'm going to play this.
1: I'm ready.
0: You ready?
1: I hope I know it.
0: Let's see. Maybe I'll leave your mic on, and then we'll
1: all right, so
0: we'll listen to the sound of the cobwebs
1: reaction video. Oh, it's something old that I'll know.
0: Maybe.
1: Dude, I'm a very old person.
0: Yeah, well,
1: I'm tortoise-like.
0: This is even when this came out, your shell was actually.
1: Give me
0: quite,
1: a year.
0: Yeah, I'm gonna 84.
1: Okay. I can picture it.
0: 82, somewhere in that neighborhood.
1: Right. College.
0: Yeah. All right. You ready?
1: Yeah. Oh, jeez. Ah, oh, that synthesizer was death to me.
0: This is for you, Callie.
1: All right, I'm not getting. Well, it kicks in and I'll get it.
0: Yeah.
1: It's the final countdown. I've been lonely. I've been waiting for you. I'm pretending. And that's all I can do. I can't get it.
0: Heart.
1: Rats.
0: No, heart.
1: All right.

0: Oh my God, I love that song so much.
1: No doubt.
0: That is, I mean, if you had to pick, I mean, there's some, and you wouldn't, and you shouldn't, but if you had to pick a quintessential Motown tune, just the production of that, you can hear like the cavernous room, but the rooms weren't that big, but they, heavy on the reverb, heavy on the echo. At the time, that was still pretty cutting edge-ish stuff, although the slapback echo from the 50s was there, but just the vocal performance in that is perfect. Mm. Like, those are people in a room hitting that live.
1: Yeah.
0: Probably maybe, who knows how many takes, but boom, boom, boom. But that is just that, and James Jamerson, presumably James Jamerson on the bass, it just has that classic Motown sound that you can't replicate. You couldn't sit down with all the instruments in the world right now and make a sound that sounds like that. I'm pretty sure of it.
1: Brilliant. All right, before I tell people what we played, I want to tell people you're listening to The Noise by West on WVEWLP Brattleboro, 107.7 FM, your community radio station. We're so glad to be here.
0: what the hell was that?
1: Hey, Lucy!
0: Okay.
1: Babalu! I don't know. Let's see. In this exciting set, we started out with Kelly's Song of the Night with Heart. What About Love?
0: Yeah, what about it?
1: Early to mid-80s.
0: You can't hurry it.
1: No, you can't. That's right, you can't. Madness, I'm Driving in My Car.
0: Yeah.
1: The Ink Spots and Stomping at the Savoy.
0: That was a good one. I like that.
1: Yeah. Slim Dan with Wiener Schnitzel.
0: Some of it.
1: And then we had Ween and So Long, Jerry. That's from the extended Golden Country Greats album that's come out now. It was originally 10 tracks. Now it's about 35 tracks or whatever. But unreleased until a couple of weeks ago. And that was the Four Tops.
0: Yeah, it was.
1: Reach Out, baby.
0: Yeah, it was.
1: I'll be there.
0: Just bouncing the tunes. Bouncing the tunes for the peoples.
1: That's what we do.
0: Yep. Hey, I got to tell you, I have... I don't know. I'm saying this to you on the air, but it just occurred to me. Like, I have a cache of old podcasts from my talk show.
1: Oh yeah,
0: that you're in a few of them.
1: Oh,
0: so I have to give you a copy of that.
1: That's fun.
0: I haven't listened. I just know that it has your name.
1: So, okay.
0: I'm sure it's awesome radio.
1: Well, you know, it's funny. At the very least, it's funny just to know like what was happening in that moment in time and what were the big topics and whatever, right?
0: Yeah.
1: Like here, we could say, you don't have to boil water anymore.
0: That's right.
1: The water's safe to drink again, folks.
0: Even yeah.
1: We sprung a few leaks in different parts of town, but we've fixed that.
0: Yeah. Oh, the things that have happened. So, yeah, we'll listen to it together one of these days.
1: Sounds good. Yeah.
0: Anyway.
1: See what's going on. We'll remix it into 5.1.
0: Nice.
1: Exciting.
0: Yeah. Slow it down, speed it up, drop some beats.
1: Yeah.
0: As the kids say.
1: All right. Well, we still got an hour to go here.
0: What?
1: Can you believe
0: it? That wasn't 2 hours of radio?
1: No.
0: Sure feels like it.
1: I'm
0: concentrated
1: tempted.
0: Radio.
1: It's distilled. In fact, you could add unboiled water to it, and it would still be tasty. And yeah.
0: Nice.
1: We're in a fork in the road.
0: We are?
1: I just want to acknowledge that. Well, it's just I could go in any direction, like rhythmically, tempo-wise, mood-wise.
0: That is the best.
1: Et cetera.
0: Everybody cleanse the palate, musical palate. Here comes something out of nowhere. It's going to be.
1: Yeah. It's going to be.
0: It's on you, bud. It's going to be whatever it is. I will follow your lead, and I will play something that fits or juxtaposes. Okay.
1: All right. Well, I don't know how you'll feel about this, but I do. I do. I think this is one of Dolly's best songs.
0: Oh, all right.
1: I think it's really catchy and fun. There may be some that I'm not thinking of, but anyway, this one came to me today, and I haven't heard it in a while, and I love it. And this is what it sounds like. Here we go.
0: I love it.

hearted Hoover fixer sucker, sucker guy. One day I'll go there and win her once again, but until then I'm just a sucker of a guy.

0: Oh, yeah.
1: I was singing along with that note for note.
0: I bet.
1: In my head.
0: And it was gorgeous.
1: Yeah.
0: What I was hearing.
1: What a deep loss.
0: Yeah.
1: Just as a guitar player alone, but as a singer as well. So,
0: yeah. Yeah.
1: I'll leave it at that.
0: Yeah, a lot of late greats
1: I know.
0: In that set or referenced in that set. Dolly Parton with Here You Come Again. And you like that.
1: It's catchy as hell. The production is from hell, but it's a catchy tune. On a guitar, I bet you that would be fun. With all that schlocky production on top of it, it was horrifying.
0: You said it was like the Carpenters a little bit. You know, I think it's kind of her crossover hit. I think it's her first probably non-country or
1: you can tell crossover. There were like seven producers on that. No, what we need is more brass. You know, like, back it off there, bud.
0: The Smiths, Girlfriend in a Coma.
1: For no good reason.
0: Yet Morrissey lives.
1: Yet Morrissey lives. There goes Dolly. But is Morrissey even in this thing?
0: And this really wasn't an intent. I mean, like, this wasn't a conscious thing. It just sort of, this is how it ended up.
1: Accidental theme.
0: Glenn Hansard in there with Broken Hearted. Right. Fixer Sucker Guy. Broken Hearted Hoover Fixer Sucker Guy. That's a hard one. Wasn't one I intended to play, but I ran out of time and I just had to kick it.
1: So it goes.
0: But I did want to say, you know, I know it's been several weeks now.
1: Yeah.
0: You know, I enjoyed that movie once, and he was a little bit on my radar screen, and they had rebroadcast an interview with him. I don't know if it was Fresh Air or one of the other shows on NPR or whatever, but... he's just, you know, he's a smart guy. He's a brilliant guy. He knew and played with a lot of people, and he really kept that sort of busker's persona. That was a really elemental part of,
1: showed
0: of
1: up
0: his
1: at pubs,
0: makeup.
1: Just like the night he died. He
0: showed
1: up at pubs playing tunes.
0: You know? Yeah. So I found it very affecting. And one of the things I saw, there were several, you know, lots of people and people who had seen him recently within the last few weeks, different musicians and people posting memories and whatnot. But Rhiannon Giddens, who had only met him once, but she just reflected for, I don't know, 5 minutes, 8 minutes about, didn't even start with him, kind of just talked about where we're at in the world and that there's so much pain and so much grieving and so much heaviness. And that he was a remarkable person and character and musician, and that it really affected her, even though she'd only met him the one time. That sort of stream kind of continued for the next week or two, just people sharing performances of him, and you know, and then friends of his who I'm trying to think. Oh, Eddie Vedder. Came to his funeral, and then he went and busked on the same street in Dublin that he, that Glenn Hansard.
1: Yeah, they turned out to be very good friends.
0: Yeah. So anyway, we'll try and remember Glenn with a longer track in the near future because that one was pretty short. After that, Violent Femmes and Kiss Off.
1: We saw them.
0: We just saw them last week, or the week before last.
1: Yep, at that place down the road.
0: Still alive, still doing well. Yep. Phoebe Bridgers with Lithium.
1: She's so good.
0: She really
1: She's
0: is.
1: She's just so good.
0: She made that her own.
1: Yeah.
0: And
1: great interpretation of that tune. You know, it's kind of well worn into our brains in the way that it is, and especially the way he sings it. But
0: yeah,
1: I thought she wrapped right around that.
0: Totally. Yeah. And I said to you, it's Phoebe channeling Elliot, channeling Kurt.
1: Right. Pretty much, yeah.
0: Or maybe Sinead channeling Kurt. I don't know. Anyway. So that was great. And then you played Elliot Smith and A Question Mark.
1: Yeah, great song.
0: And then followed that up with the late, great Jeff Buckley and The Way Young Lovers Do, a Van Morrison composition.
1: Right.
0: And both the Phoebe Bridgers and the Jeff Buckley were originally radio broadcasts. So Jeff, when he was still kind of, whatever you want to say, playing the field, doing a lot of covers, doing a lot of interesting things before he'd recorded his breakout album.
1: Yeah.
0: Grace, which is the only one, really, arguably the only one that came out during his lifetime, even though these sort of compilations and other things his mother put together since.
1: Which I'm glad they put out, but still.
0: It's well, that other album... sketches from My Sweetheart that I drunk. There's so much amazing. I mean, there's eight standout tracks on that. But anyway, I am reading a book right now about the making of Astro Weeks, the year 1968, and the Boston music scene. And so Van Morrison has a prominent role in there, and it just reinforces what a sphincter that guy could be. But
1: it's true.
0: But he created a brilliant album. The instincts were right in that moment in time. And it's funny because if you know, in later interviews, he was like, I didn't know what I was doing, and I was just, you know. Yeah. And it was like, I didn't, you know, the bass player I originally asked wasn't available, so I asked the other bass player, and he was available. And, you know, all sorts of stuff. But he was, yeah, he was terrible to his wife and blah, blah, blah. But
1: yeah, he's legendarily not a nice guy, but I heard Glenn Hansard tell the story of
0: of
1: meeting Van Morrison.
0: While he was busking.
1: Yeah, yeah.
0: That's right.
1: Or at a party. He was invited to a party, and they wound up, it was Van Morrison's birthday, I think it was, like a mutual friend, blah, blah, blah. I can't remember the details of the story so much as like...
0: he was busking to raise money so he could go see Van Morrison play that night.
1: Is that a fact?
0: Yeah.
1: Holy cow, that's something. Yeah, I honestly respect the guy because he's obviously had a great career, but he's legendarily not a nice person.
0: Yeah.
1: And also, I don't really care for that music. You know, I just don't...
0: Well, I love that album. I mean, Astro Weeks is a gorgeous...
1: I feel the same way, like with U2. Like, there's a lot of U2 I don't like, but there's some you can't deny the classic records, etc.
0: Yeah.
1: And you know, he clearly got quite a launch for his career, and really, it was before that it was Them. He was the lead singer for Them and Gloria, and so that really launched him into what would be the next 50, 60 years of him doing music the way that he did.
0: And yeah, and it's a wild series of twists and turns because I mean, Them was like, they were hugely influential on like a lot of garage bands.
1: Sure.
0: Then he does this jazz album essentially, right? And then before you know it, he's doing like Celtic stuff.
1: Yep.
0: So yeah, pretty wild. Well, I mean, you know, I guess similar, like Fairport Convention also had sorts of, they did sort of West Coast pop originally, and then albums of like Joni Mitchell, Leonard Cohen, and Bob Dylan covers mixed in with their own brilliant originals, and they're, you know, 18, 19 years old, 20 years old, and then switch gears and after a terrible accident, and then doing traditional stuff. But anyway,
1: yeah, you find your voice. Find your voice eventually.
0: Yeah, but that's an amazing set because I'd really.
1: Yeah.
0: We didn't give it a lot of thought, and we just kind of played what we wanted to play, but it's just interesting. A lot of greats that we lost recently, and also some great interpretations of timeless material.
1: Yeah.
0: All right. You are up.
1: By the way, did you know that the views and opinions expressed on this program? Oh, hold on. I can't read what that says. We're expressed on this WVEW show. Are those of the
0: hosts
1: and guests
0: exclusively?
1: They are not those of the radio station, the board, or the underwriters, or supporters, or anybody else but us. They're ours, damn it.
0: Precisely. Right? Yeah, most other people have a really glowing impression of Van Morrison, for example.
1: Yeah,
0: it's really just us that
1: we're the
0: trash talk him.
1: Him and Paul Simon ought to, slug it out in a room somewhere. Another one that's legendarily that way. But hey, I'm going to play a tune just because I played this guy on the show before. A guy from, I think he's from Ohio, who does very Irish sounding music, or does, homage to Irish music. But and I'm going to play this largely because it just makes me think of what we're living in this country, because I see more than I want to see about these horrifying masked thugs in the streets kidnapping people violently. From hospital rooms. Do you know this story?
0: I haven't heard that one. I know about the courtrooms.
1: Yeah. But courtrooms, yeah. These two women were in an accident, mother and daughter, physically, violently yanked them out of the hospital beds and took them away.
0: Wow.
1: Yep.
0: Well, quotas.
1: Right.
0: Got to fill quotas. And God, social media is just full of people defending it and saying it's amazing and they love it and they want to buy lunch for the perpetrators.
1: I think those people are real. There's also a lot of bots, you know,
0: it's
1: talking
0: true.
1: That stuff up. So there are plenty of people. There are enough people, you know, without the bots. But anyway, so Come Out, You Black and Tans was and has been sort of a real, let's just say, strong, full-throated Irish tune from a time when, yeah, they needed to be full-throated. So so this fits our current moment. So this is, what's his name again? Seth Staten Watkins.

0: That's how it ends.
1: I love that song.
2: Yeah.
1: Wow, that's a nice way to round it out. We'll just, you know, let that kind of tiptoe us out of this otherwise overstuffed program.
2: For sure. I was saying to you off mic that I've been watching the Handmaid's Tale series, which was 6 seasons from 2017 till 2025, with a few extended breaks, probably because of COVID. But but an amazing show, and obviously a disturbing show. But they did use that song to great effect, and they use the entirety of a Roy Harper song, "How Does It Feel?"
1: No way.
2: For a pivotal episode.
1: Wow.
2: In the third season. So anyway, they use music to great effect, and music is sort of one of the elements that kind of is woven in and out and colors memories and all sorts of things in that series. So yeah, Mazzy Star, Into Dust. And we were just talking about the band Opal, which was the predecessor to Mazzy Star when Kendra Smith was in that band before she left. And I love her as well, and her first solo album's brilliant, and I've played a couple of tracks from that many times over the years on this show. But let's see. Well, let's get to the beginning of this.
1: Let's.
2: Set, and we will count everybody down. Seth Stanton Watkins.
1: Yeah, it doesn't roll off the tongue, does it?
2: Does it? No. Come out, you black and tans. Great song, good rallying song. Because we talked about Fairport Convention, I decided to do something from Liege and Leaf, 1969. Crazy Man Michael, final track on that album, with Sandy Denny on vocals and Richard Thompson on guitar and all the gang. John Prine, That's the Way the World Goes Round.
1: I love that guy.
2: Yeah. And then we had Mazzy Star here on Noise by Noise West. And we appreciate you hanging with us tonight. It was fun. Yeah. It was good.
1: We're not going to go out, even though it's the 50th anniversary of the release of the first Boston record, the band Boston. The name of the album was Boston.
2: Yeah.
1: Is that, did you Yelp?
2: Boston's one of the, well, first of all, we've never played Boston.
1: Is that a fact?
2: I want to mention that.
1: That's a thing.
2: And I'm not a huge fan of Boston, but mainly because they were so overplayed on classic rock radio even before it had
1: 100%.
2: Had the name.
1: Right.
2: And there's a sort of funny story that years ago somebody a friend of mine who was involved in the community radio station in upstate New York I used to be involved with when we were putting that on the air in the 90s.
1: Mm-hmm.
2: And he told a story about I guess one of the they had finished an album and one of the guys had the master tapes sitting on the passenger seat of his car, and he went to, go buy cigarettes or something, and he came back and the tapes were gone. And he was like, "What a loss." And I said, "Good."
1: Dodged a bullet there.
2: Yeah. But I do, whatever. They have some talent for sure.
1: No question about it. And I come around because at the time I was like, it's overproduced. But as time has marched on, I didn't pay a lot of attention to them at the time. They just were also rans in many ways. But you couldn't escape them. They were all over the radio.
2: Yeah.
1: But that said, as time has worn on, when you learn about how that whole thing came together and Tom Scholz in his basement basically, right, changing audio recording, and to this day, the effects of his effects on how things happen, multi-tracking, massive multi-tracking. And the proof is in the pudding. It came out. But the thing that I always come away with Boston is they're kind of boy rock tunes in a way. If there's such a genre, but, Brad Delp, the singer who tragically took his life a number of years ago.
2: He loved the Beatles.
1: He was in a Beatles cover band.
2: Yeah.
1: After Boston, not before, after. Yeah. That guy could sing, and you can feel the emotion coming out of what he's doing. Yeah. Granted, over the top, mustachioed rock, I get it. But also, there's something, some of those notes were not, that's no studio trickery. That guy hit that stuff live. That was amazing level of, I don't sing like that. I wouldn't try, wouldn't want to, but you got to give him some Freddie Mercury credit there in a way.
2: Or Steve Perry.
1: Oh, don't.
2: I don't know. I think they're pretty similar, Journey and Boston, but whatever. That's fine.
1: Wow. I could see familially that. Yeah. But if I had to order them, there's no question. Journey to me is like goat cheese. It's like it's not even a thing. It's like you can't eat that.
2: The goat cheese has slipped off the cracker.
1: All right, let's go home.
2: Well, it's if you want to play a little, that's fine. But actually,
1: I already packed it away.
2: Oh, okay. Yeah. And I didn't mention. I guess so. You know, in that book I'm reading is all about the Boston music scene, and it's just hilarious because there's like 30 bands, and I've never heard of any of the bands other than there was one, the Earth. That's not the Earth Crisis. Oh shoot, what is it called? Mm. The Earth something. Anyway, but there's like the Ultimate Spinach, which got signed to, you know, a major label.
1: Who knew? Where are they now?
2: Because, like, Boston... So, you know, what happened is there was a sort of the pendulum literally kind of swung from, like, San Francisco to the other coast.
1: Yeah.
2: And it was like, oh, the hippy-dippy thing is winding down, and now what's, you know, what are we going to look to next? And anyway, they signed all these bands from Boston, but none of them I've heard of, and I presumably had very little staying power, but it's just kind of funny. Orpheus...
1: There's been some good bands out of Boston, but there's not a lot of powerhouse bands out of Boston. The Cars, you know, in a few.
2: Yeah, there you go. Yeah, I would argue the '70s were maybe kinder in terms of actually Boston bands taking off and having some.
1: Well,
2: some
1: I will say, like, you know, when I was playing music and we played up in Boston a lot as a New Haven band in the '80s, late '80s, when I was in that band, and then I moved up there and was playing, and there was a pretty cool music scene. There were some good bands that were never going to be commercially viable, but they were still good bands.
2: Yeah.
1: So there was a kind of pump and thriving scene there. We were hopefully amongst that. So I think there wasn't, but it just never hit that commercial, like not much came out of there that was commercially viable beyond the region, you know?
2: Right.
1: And I think that's the same thing when Nirvana happened, that all eyes went to Seattle. You know, and like anything that was your Seattle band, get in.
2: You know?
1: Or Liverpool, for that matter. That's the same thing that happened with Beatles.
2: Right. They say that like Boston is America's Liverpool, as they were trying to sort of bill it at one point.
1: Okay.
2: Yeah.
1: Not after they closed the Rathskeller. So anyway, yeah. So there, I mean, Boston has been responsible for some pretty good music over the years, for sure. Mm. But I came around to Boston and appreciate them differently. It's not something I'll throw on just for easy listening.
2: Yeah.
1: For sure. But I still have a respect for it that I didn't used to have.
2: Fair enough. All right.
1: Do you want to tell everybody what radio station they're listening to?
2: You are tuned in to WVEW.
1: You're doing this from memory?
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1: Nice.
2: This has been and will continue to be Noise by Noise West.
1: Well, not much longer.
2: Heard most Tuesdays.
1: Most Tuesdays.
2: 8 to 10-ish.
1: Yeah. We'll do it again.
2: All right.
1: Do it again next Tuesday. Then you're on your own the following Tuesday. So.
2: Sounds good. Yeah, I'm going to queue up all those 11-minute songs.
1: Nice.
2: All right.
1: Buddy, nice hang.
2: Yes. We'll catch up with you all later. Take care, be well, and all that good stuff.
1: Dopey commercial. But I was like, what is this band? Just ripped the door open. I'm like, I like this. So that album especially still sticks with me. And just like 2.5 minute like blasts, often blasts of like guitar and growl.
2: Yeah.
1: But some sensitivity to it as well. You know. So, but yeah, the influence was, it's my brother who's listening. Big credit for a lot of the things, turned me on to a lot of things. Some stuff I wasn't that into, but he was way ahead of the curve on a number of things. Mm. You know.
2: Nice. Yeah, it's nice to have those. Mine were sporadic and... sometimes short-lived relationships, but people. England Dan turned me on to Jethro Tull
1: and John Ford Coley.
2: Well, John Ford Coley was not available at the time. There was a guy named Bob who took all of the prescription pills out of our medicine cabinet.
1: As one does,
2: thanks to England Dan. But that's a different story. after that, we had Stan Getz and the girl from Ipanema.
1: Mm-hmm. Astrid Gilberto.
2: Yes, she definitely contributed significantly to that.
1: There's a whole story that I was just telling my brother, Texan, said there's a whole story to how she wound up singing the song. It wasn't supposed to be her.
2: Yeah, that's right. That's right. There's a whole backstory. And then the aforementioned Pink Floyd, Saint-Tropez, Metal, Yum. And that is how it ends tonight on Noise by Noise West.
1: It's been a long but satisfying day, so... And a satisfying show. Thanks for hanging out and listening to us do things. say things and play things. Hopefully you're better for it on the other side of it. And one day closer to death.
2: What?
1: Well, I mean, you know, that's part of it. Yeah. It's part of the deal, part of the compact. So, but hopefully it's 2 hours of fun or pieces of it. And not everybody's going to sit down and listen to the whole 2 hours, except for you and me, largely.
2: I guess. Although I feel like, you know, people.
1: Oh, my brother did. He's still on.
2: All right. Well, there you go. I feel like it's a good time to, like, do your dishes or,
1: yeah,
2: I don't know, get your
1: toenails,
2: get your laundry. Yeah, whatever. Anything. Nails. You know, any of those sort of repetitive tasks where
1: you can clip and you
2: multitask
1: in rhythm.
2: Yeah,
1: you know,
2: that's the way I would do
1: it. Let's be pragmatic about things.
2: Put a little Leonard Nimoy on and then just get it full pedicure.
1: If I had a nail clipper, I'd nail clipper in the morning. No, do it tonight at 8 o'clock. But thanks to everybody who listens regularly, because we do have a few like Kathleen and others who tune in and keep us buoyed and laugh at our funny pictures and tune into the show. So grateful for that, because it's community radio. We're just making stuff up, and hopefully people are benefiting from it. So, besides you and me. But either way, if it went out to the ether and no one heard it, it'd still be fun to do with you.
2: I agree wholeheartedly. Thanks a lot, bud.
1: Oh, yeah.
2: Okay.
1: All right, let's go home.
2: Well, yeah.
1: Tell people to
2: reconvene.
1: No, don't tell people to drive safely. Suggest that driving safely is available to them.
2: That's right. Of the many options available to you, driving safely is definitely
1: one of
2: them.
1: The ways you can drive a car. But you can do it any way you want to without being told a thing.
2: Yeah. Yeah, we'll keep working on that.
1: The passive voice.
2: Yes.
1: All right, buddy, let's go home.
2: All right.
1: Thanks, everybody.
2: Be well. It? Good night. Yes.
1: Good night.
2: All right. Bye. Here we go.
0: Hey, this is Adam Willard from Against Me. 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

0: 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It's me, it's DJ Pockets, and it's the top of the hour. You probably know, but I'm going to tell you anyway. 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And thanks to our underwriters as well, like these guys.
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0: Yeah. Yes, indeed. Thanks to all our underwriters. Check out the website for more information about how you can be an underwriter or to contribute. We also got merch for sale, hats, sweatshirts, t-shirts. Of course, you didn't need a sweatshirt today. Good Lord. It was like 97 degrees. It said 101 in my car, but I think it was because it was baking in the sun. I was definitely soaking up the rays. Too much, though. Man. Anyway, last week I was not here, as you probably know. If you're a fan of the show, my one fan. Anyway, yeah, I was up north. The Great White North, Montreal. I went up there. So my daughter was doing this tech camp in Burlington. So I thought, huh, maybe I could get out of this country, go to another country. And, you know, I haven't really spent a whole lot of time in Montreal, except in my younger days, going to concerts and going to strip clubs and getting really, really drunk. Good Lord. Yeah. That's the extent of my Montreal experience. Never in the daytime, though. But I had a great time. I was up there, let's see, last Thursday night, Friday night, and then I left Saturday. Yeah, good times, good food. Just walking around the older part of town, walking everywhere. The place is pretty walkable. There's also the metro, and they have bikes that you can rent, but I'm not down with that QR code thing. I don't know, man. It's like the mark of the beast, but they did have that available for people. But very clean city, and I had some really good coffee there. Shout out to Java U. I don't know if this is advertising, but I didn't have any of the local flavors, though. I guess they call them poutines or something. Somebody was telling me about it. Some stripper was telling me about it. It's like basically fries and gravy and stuff and cheese. And I was like, yeah, no thanks. Sounds like a heart clogger. But I had the most amazing massage. Oh, my God. I had been thinking about this for a while. I don't know if you've ever had a Nuru massage, but wow. Fantastic. Well worth it. Really nice young lady, and yeah, it was good, very good, very highly recommended. So anyway, I was walking around, and on St. Catherine Street, they're doing a lot of construction there, and walking all over the place, and I started seeing these signs about the Montreal Jazz Festival, and I'm like, I've heard about this festival, it's very famous. And turns out it was happening. This was the week it was happening. I was down there for that week. I think it's still going on, if I'm not mistaken. I could be mistaken. And I was like, wow, this is great. And later that night, there was a band called Kokorko. I'm going to play some of their music. I recorded some of it, but it didn't really come out that great. But wow, they were really good. It was like a, let's see, two women. One, they both sang, very good singers. And one was better than the other one, but one played trombone. The other was playing the trumpet and had a great bass player. He was like doing some slap bass, which I really love. Guitarist, of course, and drummer and percussion and keyboard. And they were all so tight. Apparently they've been playing for like 9 or 10 years or so, but sounded really good. And I was just like pinching myself, because I'm like, here I am at the jazz festival. And they're kind of funky. They weren't really like, I guess, you know, maybe if you throw in the horns, then they'll be jazzy or whatever. But fantastic. I'm going to play some of their stuff. Yeah. And what else is going on? I don't know. It was fun being in another culture, you know, very French up there. I do know some French, but the only words that came out of my mouth besides English were Spanish words. I went to the Dominican Republic and I was speaking French. So I'm not sure, my brain is all messed up. I think it was all the Latin I took. But yeah, I hope you're enjoying the summer, the heat, because soon it'll be really cold and you'll be complaining about that. I was in the water for a good portion of it. Really nice. Speaking of massages, the whole, you know, put yourself in the brook massage. And I was thinking too, as I was watching like kids play on the beach and stuff, thinking, you can't have this much fun at the pool. You really can't. The pool is just so limited. You don't have the dirt. You don't have the sand. You don't have the rocks. You know, the ducks, the birds. You don't have the drama of people parking incorrectly. Jeez. Anyway, there's this one spot and people don't park parallel, because I don't know if anybody of those people are watching, listening to this show, but please don't park parallel. Park, you know, head in or butt in, you know, back in or head first. That leaves more room for other people. Good Lord. So yeah, I was up there and I'm like kind of nervous about my car, because I parked between these two cars that were horizontal. And I'm like, did I give them enough room? And as soon as that guy leaves, I'm going to repark. And sure enough, the guy in the pickup truck left. And so, turn that down a little bit. So I'm like, oh, I'm going to get out there and move my car, because, you know, I don't want to get hit. And also, I had to go up there anyway, because we're in this thing where we like, my daughter and I, we like to cook some sausage on the beach, you know, a little bonfire on the beach. Very little bonfire. Anyway, so I had to get a lighter. So I went up there, and there's a car we noticed before from Arkansas, and they were the ones that were parked, what's the word? Parallel. Not the way you should be parking there. And I was thinking, like, I have half a mind to be like, hey, you're probably, you know, you should move your car. It's not a good idea to park like that. But I took a look at these people, and they didn't seem particularly friendly looking. I don't know. I just lost my nerve. They're smoking cigarettes, and just, they look kind of like, I don't know. The vibes weren't there, let's put it that way. Anyway, I went up there to move my car because the guy had moved. And I saw these two guys up there, and they weren't police officers, but they had badges on their belts and showing a little bit of a handcuff or something. And they were talking to the guy, and I'm like, I don't know, are these guys bounty hunters? What's going on? And I, you know, lingered as long as I could, but I didn't really want to involve myself in their business. So I don't know what was going on there, but anyway, I don't know why I told everybody that. Oh, good Lord. Anyway, yeah, what else is new? So I got a laptop. I got a PC. I was just like, I'm so sick of Macs. So sick of the snobbery and the proprietary stuff. So I got this laptop. It's a Dell. It's actually got a CD drive or a DVD drive. Let me look at that. I think it's a DVD drive. This thing is ancient. It's got a VGA cable. So, yeah, it's like a DVD drive or something. They don't make those anymore. It's ridiculous. And I'm plugging it in through the headphone port. I don't need an adapter. It's crazy. And it's weird because I have Wi-Fi at my place, my new place, but I'm not getting it. I'm not getting the Wi-Fi on this machine. And I've been talking to somebody, my computer guy, and he doesn't know really. He thinks it might be the router, which I don't really have control of. It's, you know, the landlord, I believe, has the router or whatever. And he thinks maybe there's another password. Because I enter the password and it just keeps on saying unable to connect. So I don't know. It works everywhere else, though. I go to the library, it works. I guess that's everywhere else. I don't know. Anyway, so I'm a little disappointed by that, but I do have a laptop back. So maybe you'll start hearing some things from 11:11. Who knows? But yeah, I'm back. It's great to be back. Also spent a little time in Burlington. Champlain College did this sort of tech camp for high school kids that my daughter was a part of. Really kind of cool. She did some advertising. She did like some marketing and made some stickers and a lot of cool little projects. Saw some cartoons people made. People made games. Really kind of cool stuff. I like that practical kind of, you know, real world stuff instead of this BS art history or gender studies or women's studies or whatever. It's like, how does that help you in life? It just gets you all basically pissed off and confused. Let's you know, educate the youth with some real things. Like, anyway, so that was cool. And then we went to this, where we go? Oh, yeah, we went to this Thai restaurant, which was so-so. It was, like, called Thai in the Alley or something. We wanted pho, but the place we were going to was closed. And so we just ended up at this Thai place. And before that, I was visiting friends in Milton. And we went out to some place in St. Albans. Beautiful bay. I had never really hung out in St. Albans at all. Also some interesting architecture. But yeah, hung out at this restaurant. Food was half decent. It was all right. It was weird. We reserved a table, but we didn't get a very good table. And my friend was like, "Is this the table you reserved?" She hesitated. The waitress hesitated. I was just like, "Yeah, I don't think this was the table, but whatever, right? Doesn't really matter much." But I was hoping for a table more toward the bay so we could, you know, look out over the view a little bit more. But yeah, we were there, and yeah, it was a pretty cool weekend. And coming up, we got 4th of July. Apparently it's some kind of holiday about independence, whatever that means, right? This country is independent, celebrating 250 years of quote-unquote independence. I guess I should say this before I continue. The views and or opinions expressed on this program are solely those of myself. That would be me, DJ Pockets. And they are not those of the radio station, the board, or any underwriter supporters. Yeah, so a controversial take, but are we really independent? Are we really free? I mean, yeah, you'd probably know what my answer is going to be. And I'm sure you'd agree, too, because it's pretty obvious that we aren't. I mean, check out the definition of independence. Brought to you by Wikipedia or Wackipedia. All right, check this out.

family units, social groups. We do not have that. I mean, especially since there's this sort of federal clause which says that federal law supersedes state law. So the state could be like, we're going to pass this law, and the federal government could come along and say, nah, we don't like that. And federal law is supreme. You thought you were independent. Yeah. So very strange, you know, a portion of the population. And then it says, and usually sovereignty over its territory. The opposite of independence is the status of a dependent territory or colony. A dependent territory, area, or dependency is a territory that does not possess full political independence or sovereignty as a sovereign state, but remains politically outside the controlling state's integral area. A dependent territory is commonly distinguished from a country subdivision by being considered not to be a constituent part of a sovereign state. An administration, yeah, you know, they just use a word salad. We're dependent. They just say it as political. What about economic? You know, you could have political independence, quote unquote, whatever that means, right? Because there's, you know, these secret societies are still controlling things. You could have that, you know, whatever. But economically, now, the global bankers, the bankers of the world, pretty much control the economies of the world. The Federal Reserve, which is neither federal nor a reserve, is owned by a private cartel of foreign banks. There might be some domestic banks as well, but it is not run by the federal government. They coin the money in the Constitution that we supposedly follow. It says Congress shall coin the money, which means control the money, right? Print the money. They don't do that. They don't do anything with the money. They abdicated their responsibility right away, in fact, pretty much right away to the Bank of the United States, and then later on to the Fed or the Federal Reserve Board. Anyway, independence. And then we celebrate, people celebrate by what? Shooting off fireworks, you know, these bright lights that are really loud in the sky. And have you ever seen any of those zombie movies? I'm sure you have. They call them in the movies sky flowers because they distract the zombies. The zombies are, you know, intent on walking and eating your brains or whatever. And then they shoot fireworks and they stop and look at the fireworks and they're distracted. They call them sky flowers. I don't know who calls them that, but maybe in the movie they call them that. Totally distracting the zombies. Huh. So what are you saying, DJ Pockets? That these fireworks are being used to distract people? Well, yeah, duh. Also, they're very smoky and poisonous, I'm sure. You know, inhaling that smoke and these bright lights, and they're super loud. And I remember one year, my family and I, we went to the fireworks, and then we decided to go to one nearby. Maybe it was the day before, I don't remember. Anyway, we went two nights in a row, and then I was like, you know what? Never again. That was really loud, and what are we doing? We're bursting our eardrums. It's like going to a rock concert, and then for what? So anyway, this is the time of year that people do that, and they drink. And, you know, people drive as well. The cops will be out. Just know that, everybody. And they eat on the grill, and they get sunburned, and they do everything to excess. Because we're celebrating the 4th of July, and we're independent. Oh, my God. Are you self-governed? Can you govern yourself? And they'll say, oh, well, it's the select board. You see, they represent our interests. Do they really? I mean, when you don't control the money supply, it's really hard to govern. Because everything's dependent on money, really, right?

So, yeah, and all this, you know, okay, if it's not the select board, it's the county. If it's not the county, it's the state, right? And you get further and further away from the people. And, you know, that's kind of how the people want it. The people don't want to govern themselves because they can't. They don't have enough time. They don't have enough knowledge as well. They're, for the most part, idiots. I mean, really. And it's not really their fault. They've been dumbed down by the school system, by the culture, completely, so that we've made them, basically, the government has made them, the government, the powers that be have made them pretty much incapable of deciding, of forming their own opinions, of being critical, of, yeah, critical thought is just, they don't teach critical thought in school anymore. They teach just pure regurgitation, obedience, follow the rules, don't, you know, get out of the box. Don't challenge your teachers. Your teachers, if you challenge your teachers, you will not get a good grade. Right? That's what it's dependent on these days. They used to give grades. Apparently, they just now give numbers. And it's so crazy. It's so easy for these kids, too. Like, if you mess up on a test, no problem. Take the test again. It's like, wow. It's like these schools are just getting easier and easier. Like, is it really an accomplishment to graduate from high school now? You know, I don't really think so. Yeah, okay, congratulations, you made it through, but was it that hard? I don't remember it really even being that hard. I remember doing a lot of homework in homeroom, you know? It's just, oh, I heard an acronym for homework. I don't know if I can remember it. Damn. I'll get back to that later. Anyway, let's play some music here before I go too far down this rabbit hole. Oh, yeah, some Kokoro. I don't know if they played this at the concert. I don't think they did. All right, let's play some. All right, here we go. Right now we're listening to some chill 432 hip-hop beat. Relaxing instrumental from my guy, Naiwinji Wengi. I don't know how to say his name. So let's play some Kokoro. This one is called Da Do Da. This came out 11 months ago. I guess they released a album called Tough Times Never Last. They may have released an album. They were talking about an album. Yeah, they're talking about an album. Where are they now? They're going to be... Anyway, they're on tour. I'll talk about that later. Here we go. Let's play this tune. If I can. There we go.

0: All right. That was Kokoroko. I guess that's how you pronounce it. They're kind of like that, like, I don't know, soul hip-hop, like Diggable Planets or one of those type of groups back in the day. That's what they sound like to me. Anywho, let's play some more music here. Something wrong with my mouse here. So speaking of equipment, weird stuff with my computer, I'll just tell this little vignette. Storage drive saga. Connector saga. So I'm like, all right, I'm going to get a new computer, or at least a new one to me, because my Mac is having issues. I think I've talked about that before. And basically it'll turn on, but you can't see the screen. So my computer guy recommended that I just look on it with another monitor. So he let me have a monitor and some connectors. And I tried to get an adapter. So I went to the store. They don't have them. So I had to order them online. Da-da-da-da-da-da. Right? And then he was saying, well, get your stuff. Get a drive. And we'll have an appointment. And we'll move your stuff over. Right? To the new machine. I'm like, all right. So takes forever to my drive to get here. Get here, but I mean, yeah, it takes forever. I'm like, what the heck's going on? And it's like Walmart. I ordered through Walmart. And it was kind of on the cheap side, so I'm like, huh, I wonder if this is, it was like 8 terabytes, which is a lot. Finally, it comes in the mail, and I didn't even really open it. I just took it over, and then I opened it when I was with my computer guy, and he's like, whoa, this thing looks a little crappy. Like, it didn't, because I tried to plug it in, and it didn't seed correctly. It couldn't get in there, and I'm like, oh, man. And he's like, well, don't force it. And then he's like, well, this thing is really cheap, and there's, like, nothing in it. And so, just like, oh, gosh. So, fortunately, he had something that would work to do that, to put the drive, to put stuff on, to transfer it. And I went and returned it just the other day. Guy's like, oh, anything wrong with it? I'm like, yeah, it came busted. It doesn't work. It's like terrible. So anyways, like cheap. There's like nothing in it. And I've had like, I've always had bad luck. Had bad experiences, let's just say, with these storage drives. They either, you can't access what's on them. They die. Stuff like that. So I was nervous already, and then I apparently bought a super cheap version. So my other thing I had to get was an adapter for a VGA cable to go. It's like a DVI adapter to go into my laptop so I could see it on the screen, this other screen. So I finally got around to hooking it up because I had just been like trying to get the other laptop to work to see the internet at my place, but it doesn't seem to want to for some reason. Anyway, I did talk about that before. So today, this, I tried to get it to hook up, and it wasn't quite, it's called seeding, you know, when it meets the male and the female prongs, it's like, you know, connector sex. It wasn't meshing at all. And I was like, oh, no. And, of course, it wasn't working. You know, it says no signal. And I'm like, man, another cheap thing from Walmart not working. Yeah, I hate to disparage a company, but they deserve it. So, anyway, let's play more music. Enough of me yapping. Let's play some Ancient King. This one's called Tender Obedience. Let's play that. All right. Here we go.
1: Run it, selector.

0: All right. Yeah, that's that band Corco, which is the Montreal Jazz thing that I saw. I don't think they played this song either. But this is kind of what they do. Very soulful, kind of R&B type stuff. Very enjoyable. Almost a little boring, actually. A little like, okay. But very well done. So yeah, I wanted to play this. The Perfect Trap. This is from Autodidactic. He's got a second channel called Autodidactic 2. There is AI God. There, AI God is out of control. Strange Realm Part 123. And it's just a little thing that he just goes around the realm, as he calls it, and talks about crazy stuff. So anyway, fair use. Well, fair use action for you. And yeah, let's play this. Here we go.
1: To gain control of the most intelligent species in the planet would be to completely divide them from the love within themselves. As soon as a child is old enough to think for themselves, you force them into a system that teaches them to conform. You make them sit in a building every day, memorizing the exact same answers, so they never learn how to actually question the world around them. Then you only show them tragedy and violence on the news. Why? Because a society living in constant fear will never trust each other. You convince them that humanity has never been smarter than we are right now. So they never look back and question the integrity of the system they are trapped in. You make money the center of their entire existence, but you make it so hard to get that they are always struggling. You drain their energy for 5 straight days, then hand them 2 days off so they feel just enough of a reward to stay quiet and not fight back, to keep them numb on those 2 days off. You push them to consume literal poison at every social event. You pump their cheap everyday food full of sugar and addictive chemicals. And when that garbage food finally makes them sick, you sell them highly expensive pills that don't actually cure them, but just mask the symptoms, so they are dependent on the medical system forever. It is the perfect trap. You keep them tired, sick, broke, and divided in 100 different ways, so they never realize they have the power to just walk out of the cage.
2: Pretty well.
0: Happy Independence, everybody. Also, I wanted to play this from Old World Secrets. We Should Live 1,000 Years. Who shortened human life and blocked our DNA? So let's play this. This is some fair use. Old World Secrets, check out that YouTube channel. Here we go. Fair use.
3: Life about how long you were supposed to live. You have been lied to your whole life about how long you were supposed to live. Not 70 years, not 80, and not even 120, which doctors call the limit of the human body. Open the most widely read book in human history, the one that lies in almost every home on the planet, and you will read in black and white, people lived for 900 years. Adam lived 930 years. His descendant Jared lived 962 years. And a man named Methuselah, whose name became synonymous with old age, lived, according to the text, 969 years. Almost a millennium. A whole millennium of conscious, active life. And now the main question, the one that gives me chills down my spine every time I ask it. If these numbers are written in a sacred text that we have exalted, revered, and studied for thousands of years, then why have we all silently agreed to consider them a beautiful fairy tale? Why have we decided that our ancestors could build, count stars, keep chronicles and accurate genealogies, but could not count their own age? This is a convenient version. Too convenient. A version that allows us not to ask uncomfortable questions. But I want you to ask them with me. Relax. Get comfortable. This story is not to scare you. It is to quietly, calmly, step by step, lead you down a path that has been carefully hidden from you. Today we will not take anyone's word for it, neither mine nor official textbooks. We will calculate. We will compare. And by the end, you will understand why the figure 900 years is not a copyist's error, but the trace of something that was done to humans intentionally. Let's start with something simple. Skeptics like to say, ancient people counted lunar months as years, so Methuselah's 900 years is actually about 78 of our years. It sounds reasonable, right up until you open that same text and read that Methuselah fathered his son at the age of 187. Converting this to lunar months would mean he became a father at 15. Let's accept that. But Canaan, by the same records, became a father at 70. By lunar logic, that's 5.5 years. And Nahor fathered at 29 years, which turns into a 2-year-old child. Do you see the problem? As soon as you try to compress these numbers to a convenient size, the entire chronology falls apart and becomes nonsense. But if you leave the numbers as they are, everything fits perfectly. People matured later, had children later, and lived 10 times longer than we do. And here is where it gets most interesting. Because the biblical text is not the only source shouting to us about incredible longevity. Long before the story of Noah was recorded, names of kings were inscribed on clay tablets in ancient Sumer, in the land between the Tigris and Euphrates rivers. Historians call this document the Sumerian King List.
2: And do you know what the lengths of their reigns are listed as? Not years, not decades, millennia. The first king of the city of Eridu, named Alulim, ruled, according to the tablet, for 28,800 years. His successor ruled for 36,000 years. The first 8 kings before the Great Flood ruled a total of 241,000 years. Notice a remarkable detail that almost no one pays attention to. Both in the Sumerian list and in the biblical text, lifespans sharply drop right after the same event, the flood. Before the catastrophe, tens of thousands of years. Afterward, hundreds. And then, a few generations later, human life shrinks to the familiar 70 or 80 years. 2 completely different cultures, separated by distance and centuries, recording their traditions independently, tell the same story. Once humans lived immeasurably longer, and then something happened. Something that cut human life short, like scissors cutting a thread. Official science shrugs and says, mythology, exaggeration, symbolism. But let's be honest. When 2 independent sources from 2 different civilizations describe the same scenario, a sharp reduction in lifespan after a global catastrophe, it no longer looks like a coincidence of poets. It looks like eyewitness testimony. 2 records of the same event, written by different people. And then the question arises that changes everything. What if 900 years is not fiction?
4: What if it is the true, inherent lifespan of humans, and the miserable 70 or 80 years allotted to us today is the result of interference? Not nature, not evolution, but someone's will. Someone or something shortened humans, and more importantly, blocked within us the very ability to live long, locked it behind a door whose key we have lost. Look inside yourselves, not at your soul, not at your heart, but literally inside, at a level you cannot see, but which determines every second of your existence. In each of approximately 37 trillion cells of your body is a folded molecule. If you were to unwind it and stretch it into a single strand, it would be nearly 6.5 feet long. And if you connected all the deoxyribonucleic acid from every cell in one person, this strand would reach from the Earth to the Sun and back hundreds of times. Inside you is encoded a volume of information that would not fit into the libraries of entire nations. And now prepare yourself for a fact that should make you uneasy. Out of this colossal amount of genetic code, humans use only about 2%. Just 2. These 2% are responsible for what scientists call coding genes. Your eye color, nose shape, protein production, everything that builds your body. And the remaining 98%? For decades, official science called it by one dismissive word. Junk. Junk DNA. Ballast. Evolutionary debris that nature supposedly drags along by mistake, like old unnecessary files on a hard drive. Stop and think about this. Nature, which has refined every organism over millions of years, which leaves nothing superfluous, which removes even unused muscles and organs as unnecessary, suddenly decided to store 98% of absolutely useless ballast in each of your trillions of cells? Copy it with every division, spend resources on it, pass it down from generation to generation for hundreds of thousands of years. This contradicts everything we know about how life is organized. Nature does not store trash. And when something occupies 98% of the most complex system, it almost certainly has a purpose. We either don't understand it, or we are not allowed to understand it. And here's what is telling. In recent years, very quietly, without loud headlines on front pages, science has begun to backtrack. It turned out that so-called junk DNA is not junk at all. These regions control how and when other genes turn on and off. They work like a giant control panel, like the invisible conductor of your body's entire orchestra. The term junk has quietly started to disappear from textbooks. But the question remains much deeper. If these 98% are the control panel, then why are most of the switches turned off? What will happen if they are turned on? What functions lie dormant within us, blocked, sealed, waiting? Now connect this with what we talked about. With Methuselah's 900 years, with the millennia-long reigns of Sumerian kings, what if the code for a long life hasn't disappeared from us? What if it's still here, encoded in those very 98%, but simply turned off, locked away? And we carry a safe with a stolen 1,000 years inside us, not even knowing the combination to the lock. Now I will show you the lock itself. Inside your DNA are structures called telomeres. Imagine a shoelace with a plastic tip at the end that prevents the lace from fraying. Telomeres are exactly these tips at the ends of your chromosomes. Every time a cell divides to replace an old, worn-out one, these tips get a little shorter. And when they shorten to a critical limit, the cell loses the ability to divide. It ages. It dies. This, on the simplest level, is the biological clock of aging. The shorter the telomeres, the closer the end. But here's what turns everything upside down. Your body has an enzyme that can restore these tips. It's called telomerase. It can rebuild telomeres, effectively turning back the aging clock, making the cell young again and able to divide infinitely. This repair mechanism exists in you, right now. It is built into your biology from birth. Only in most cells of an adult, it is almost completely switched off. Nature gave us the tool of immortality and immediately locked it. Do you realize how strange this is?
0: Yeah, check that video out. Something wrong with my mouse here. Mouse is not working. Maybe it's dead. Anyway, never a dull moment here at the station, but it's called We Should Live a Thousand Years, Who Shortened Human Life and Blocked Our DNA. From Old World Secrets, check out their channel. And we're up to the top of the hour here, just about. I know I'm jumping the gun. I'm trying to figure out why this... I guess I have to charge this mouse or something.

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Great.

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It's Buttermilk, and I cannot use this mouse, making it very hard for me to do anything here on the computer. By the way, the views and or opinions expressed on this program have solely been those of myself. That would be me, DJ Pockets, and my program. It's called Buttermilk. And not that of the board, or the radio station, or any underwriter supporters. So let's keep that in mind. I wish I could play an underwriter for you, but I can't. Damn. All right, we'll be back. See if we can figure this out.

All right, well, it's a buttermilk like no other. 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So we're doing a fundraising. If you want to go to the website, you can see all that. You can also perhaps donate to further that goal of 20,000 rubles, pesos, dollars. I'm having issues here, and I figured out how to charge the mouse, but it doesn't seem to be cooperating. Try another plug, maybe.

0: Oh, I got it to work. Yay. I don't know what I did right. All right, cool. Problem solved. So, yeah, my daughter gave me some cool acronyms about school. So school stands for 6 cruel hours of our lives. Math is mental abuse to humans. Homework is half of my energy wasted on random knowledge. I like that one. Class is come late and start sleeping. That's really good. Again, class, C-L-A-S-S, right? Come late and start sleeping. Homework, the word homework, H is half O of my energy wasted on random knowledge. I would say useless for the most part. What do they teach you in school? Big nothing burger. All right, my mouse is working. Yay. Let's shout out our underwriters here. What do we got here? How about these guys?
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0: Yeah, thanks to the co-op and all our underwriters for their support. Yeah, so getting back to that video, because they went on to talk about... So in the fossil... All right, getting too excited here, music. So in the fossil record, they have very large insects. And this is a proven fact. They have unearthed these fossils. The plants were bigger. The insects were bigger. And the theory is that there was a water vapor sort of canopy over the earth. And that... So the plants and the animals and the humans at the time lived in this very oxygenated, enriched environment, which helped cell generation and growth. So they really never got old, because in that kind of environment, they're highly oxygenated. And they have tested this out on a limited scale with human regeneration and healing in a oxygen-rich environment, and it does work. So that could be what happened. It could be what happened with the flood. The flood was 40 days and 40 nights, and it could have been that someone or something happened to the water vapor, which was keeping people not only with very long lives, but also larger, like physically larger, longer lifespans and just, you know, larger frames. And then the canopy left at some point. Maybe something happened, or it was some other event. I'm not really sure. Nobody really knows. This is just a theory. And then it rained for 40 days and 40 nights. We had the flood. Noah, who was, he was like 800 years old. I don't know how old Noah was, but. So, yeah, and then he was talking about after the flood, the lifespans really went down. And then he talks about junk DNA, which we were talking about before, how, you know, scientists were saying that we have all this DNA, but only, you know, a small percentage is what we actually use. It's like, and they call the rest junk DNA. And he's like, yeah, right. You know, we're this amazing beings that were created, and yet there's junk DNA. Yeah, right. Doesn't add up. So anyway, there's lots of examples of people who have lived really long lives, and if you check out this video, they'll talk about how somehow they put a block on our years that we could only live up maximum 120 years old, even if you take care of yourself, right? Eat right, exercise, all that kind of stuff. So very interesting stuff. And you thought you were independent. Let's get back to the music here. Some Ancient King. Let's return to your silence.

Yeah. We're going to get back to this autodidactic video. From his channel, Autodidactic 2, where AI God, their AI God is out of control, strange realm, part 1, 2, 3.

0: All right, let's play this from Autodidactic. We played a snippet from the last one about just what they're doing to people. And this one, I don't know what this one is about, actually. We'll find out.
1: Definitely don't give them our money.
2: Last decade, these companies made $250 billion in profit. In the last 6 months alone, they made $21 billion in profit. In the last 4 years, the price of cars went up 30%. CEO pay went up 40%. No one said a word. No one had any complaints about that. But now, God forbid, that workers actually ask for their fair share of equity in the fruits of the labor and the product they produce, and all of a sudden it's the end of the world. You know, the talking heads, the pundits, the companies want to say that, you know, if we strike, it can wreck the economy. It's not that we're going to wreck the economy. We're going to wreck their economy, the economy that only works for the billionaire class. It doesn't work for the working class.
1: Well, that was Sean Fain, F-A-I-N, and he's the head of the Motor Workers Union in America. I've been seeing a couple of his videos lately, and he's good. He sees it, you know, that it's the billionaires and now trillionaires, right, that are just milking everything. They are taking everything they can and taking more and more away from we the people every day, you know, especially, you know, blue-collar workers. But, you know, with AI, the encroach of AI, it's not just blue-collar workers, it's white-collar workers. And maybe I will definitely show more of his videos. But basically, you know, we've been told with AI that blue-collar jobs, you know, are pretty safe for a while, but it doesn't seem that way. They are bringing in machines everywhere, you know, bricklaying machines.

0: chains even, right? So all of these blue collar jobs, they're trying to replace them as well. And it's the same story, right? They just want to take everything and basically put us in a place of no power. And we know what the deal is, what the agenda is. It's all to take our choice away so that they can offer us a solution, which will be 15 minute cities, right?
1: Happy and Independence Day, everybody.
0: Less for us.
1: Woo!
0: So this has got to change.
1: Happy Independence.
2: I can't wait to tell my children that I lived during a time where intelligent, awake people have to be quiet so they can avoid offending unintelligent people.
0: Well, yes. Crazy, crazy times. Of course, this is what the schooling system is, to stop us thinking.
1: Yeah, it's true. Like, intelligent people, people who think outside of the box, you know, might be offensive. You got to watch what you say at work. You got to watch what you say, you know, around certain people. And yet they can go on and say the stupidest stuff, you know, the stupidest dumb. So here's more of that.
3: Posting something insane, an AI executive said, every day in 2026, and so I run out of crazy stuff.
4: AI just feels like it's this wave that's about to crash over every industry.
5: Again, I expect that almost every job in a factory will be replaced by a robot in the next, let's say, 10 years. And there are mega consequences to this. This is huge disruption and job elimination in a way that is...
1: So it says 100% of factory jobs will be replaced by a robot. This is Sam Altman, who owns some AI company.
5: Scary. On the other hand, I don't think people working on assembly line have found their highest, most fulfilling calling.
4: I know some AI CEOs are saying things like 50% of the jobs are going to go away. To say nothing of how tone deaf it is for someone to be saying, my company is going to eliminate 50% of the jobs, and my company is going to be the most valuable company in human history, and... you know, how wonderful that's going to be, and like, but 50% of you are going to lose your jobs. I'm just the sort of like the tone deafness of that.
6: Virtue signaling is a sign that you're doing something evil.
0: Are the AI executives, I mean, they what do we call these people? They're not us, right? They're possessed by something. They are evil psychopaths, but they love to put it in there. You know, it's like, oh,
1: evil psychopaths. Yeah. Happy Independence, everybody. Woohoo! You might as well start celebrating, right? And it falls on a Saturday, so I guess you get Friday to go nuts too and celebrate the birthday of your amazing country. Yeah, there's something else from Buried Century. I've been listening to a lot of their stuff on YouTube. This is Every Family That Controls America Today had no recorded wealth before the 1850s. All of them. So let's play that. Well, fair use from Buried Century. Check them out on YouTube. Oops. Hold on.
7: Vanderbilts, the Carnegies, the Morgans. The Rockefellers, the Vanderbilts, the Carnegies, the Morgans. Names that built America's industrial empire. Dynasties that shaped modern capitalism. Families so wealthy they literally funded wars, built cities, and controlled entire industries. But here's what they don't teach you in history class. Every single one of these families had zero recorded wealth before the 1850s. Not some wealth, not modest wealth, zero. John D. Rockefeller's father was a con artist who sold fake cancer cures and abandoned his family for months at a time. Cornelius Vanderbilt started with a $100 loan to buy a sailboat. Andrew Carnegie arrived in America with his family owning exactly one trunk of belongings. J.P. Morgan's grandfather was a tavern keeper in Connecticut. And it's not just these four. Every major American dynasty that exists today follows the exact same pattern. Massive generational wealth that appeared out of nowhere in a 30-year window. And the explanation you've been given about hard work, innovation, and the American dream, that's not the full story, not even close. Let's investigate what really happened between 1850 and 1880 that created the wealthiest families in human history. Before we dive into the real story, you need to understand just how complete this pattern is. The Astors, the Carnegies, the Mellons, the Morgans, the Rockefellers, the Vanderbilts, the Guggenheims, the DuPonts, the Harrimans, the Huntingtons. These aren't just rich families. These are the families that own America. The families that built the railroads, controlled the oil, dominated steel production, ran the banks, and shaped government policy for over a century. And here's the thing that nobody talks about. If you go back to 1840 and try to find any of these names in wealth records, tax documents, or property holdings, you won't find them. Not because the records were lost, because they didn't exist. The Vanderbilt fortune started in 1810 when Cornelius Vanderbilt was 16 years old. His mother loaned him $100 to buy a small sailboat to ferry passengers between Staten Island and Manhattan. That's it, $100 and a sailboat. By 1877, when he died, he was worth over $100 million. That's the equivalent of over $200 billion in today's money. From a $100 loan to the richest man in America in 67 years. But the Vanderbilt story isn't unique. It's the template. Every single dynasty follows the exact same arc, poverty or modest means, before 1850. Explosive, almost incomprehensible wealth by 1880. And that timeline isn't a coincidence. So what happened in those 30 years? The official story is industrialization. The rise of railroads, steel, oil, and banking created opportunities that didn't exist before. Smart men with vision seized those opportunities and built empires. Hard work, innovation, risk-taking, the American dream in action. And that's partially true, but it's not the full picture, because industrialization happened in England too. It happened in France, it happened in Germany. But those countries didn't create dozens of families with Vanderbilt-level wealth in a single generation. England had old money, aristocratic families that had been wealthy for centuries. And France had the same. Germany had the same. America was different. In America, the wealth didn't transfer from old aristocrats to new industrialists, because there were no old aristocrats. The wealth appeared out of thin air. And the mechanism that made that possible wasn't just hard work and innovation. It was something far more deliberate. Let's start with the railroads, because that's where the real story begins. In 1850, America had about 9,000 miles of railroad track. By 1880, that number exploded to over 93,000 miles, the largest infrastructure project in human history up to that point, and every single mile of that track was built with government land grants, government subsidies, and government-backed bonds. The Pacific Railway Acts of 1862 and 1864 handed railroad companies like the Union Pacific and Central Pacific over 170 million acres of public land for free. That's an area larger than Texas. The government also gave them loans worth tens of millions of dollars at below market interest rates. Cornelius Vanderbilt didn't just build railroads with his own money and compete in a free market. He bought politicians, he bribed legislators, he manipulated stock prices, he controlled shipping rates through backroom deals with government officials. His wealth wasn't created by innovation. It was extracted through monopoly power guaranteed by the state. And the Vanderbilts weren't alone. Leland Stanford, one of the Big Four who built the Central Pacific Railroad, was simultaneously the governor of California while his company received massive federal land grants. That's not a conflict of interest. That's open corruption. He literally wrote the laws that funded his own railroad. And when workers protested unsafe conditions or demanded fair wages, he used state militia to crush strikes. The official story of the railroad barons is that they connected America and built the infrastructure that made the country a superpower. And that's true, but they did it by extracting wealth from the government, exploiting immigrant labor, and using political power to eliminate competition. The free market had nothing to do with it. Now let's talk about oil, because the Rockefeller story is even more revealing. John D. Rockefeller founded Standard Oil in 1870. Within 10 years, he controlled 90% of America's oil refining capacity. 90%. That's not innovation. That's monopoly. And the way he built that monopoly wasn't through better products or lower prices. It was through a strategy called railroad rebates. Here's how it worked. Rockefeller made secret deals with railroad companies. He would ship massive quantities of oil on their trains, and in exchange, they would give him rebates, not just discounts on his own shipments, but rebates on his competitors' shipments too. So every time a rival oil company shipped a barrel of oil, Rockefeller got paid.
3: There are three kinds of methylene blue that you can...
1: Oh, wait a minute. There's an ad. Surprise me.
7: His competitors were literally funding his empire without knowing it. This wasn't legal. It violated common carrier laws. But Rockefeller had enough political power that the laws weren't enforced, and when some states tried to crack down, most he simply restructured Standard Oil as a trust, creating a legal loophole that allowed him to operate across state lines without oversight. By 1880, Rockefeller was worth hundreds of millions, and he didn't get there by drilling more oil or refining it better. He got there by manipulating the system, crushing competition, and using political connections to avoid regulation. The invisible hand of the free market didn't create his wealth. The very visible hand of government did. But here's where it gets even more interesting, because the same families that built wealth through railroads and oil also controlled the banks. And the banks controlled everything else. J.P. Morgan didn't start as a banker. His grandfather owned a tavern. His father became a merchant banker in London, but the family wasn't wealthy by aristocratic standards. Morgan's real fortune came from a single deal in 1879 when he helped the US government sell bonds to refinance Civil War debt. He made millions in fees, and once he had that capital, he started buying up railroads, steel companies, and industrial firms. By 1900, J.P. Morgan controlled US Steel, General Electric, and half a dozen major railroads. He was so powerful that when the US government faced a financial crisis in 1907, they asked Morgan to bail them out. Think about that. The government went to a private banker and asked him to save the economy. And he did, because he had more liquid capital than the Treasury. Morgan didn't create value. He consolidated power, he bought struggling companies, merged them into monopolies, and then used those monopolies to extract wealth from everyone else. And the government not only allowed it, they encouraged it, because Morgan's banks were the only institutions big enough to stabilize the financial system. This is the real story of how American dynasties were built. Not through innovation, through consolidation of power backed by government policy. And the pattern repeats across every major industry. Andrew Carnegie built his steel empire using the same playbook. He undercut competitors by manipulating freight rates through deals with railroads. He crushed labor unions with the help of state militias. And when he sold Carnegie Steel to J.P. Morgan in 1901 for $480 million, he became the richest man in the world overnight. But Carnegie didn't invent steel. He didn't even improve the manufacturing process in any revolutionary way. What he did was control the supply chain, eliminate competition, and use political power to maintain his monopoly. The Bessemer process that made cheap steel possible was invented in England. Carnegie just applied it in America, where labor was cheaper and government regulation was weaker. So why did this only happen in America? Why didn't England or France or Germany create dozens of Rockefeller-level fortunes in the same time period? Because those countries had existing power structures. Aristocratic families, established monopolies, strong labor movements. In England, if you wanted to build a railroad, you had to negotiate with landowners who had legal titles going back centuries. In America, the government just seized the land from Native Americans and handed it to railroad companies for free. European countries also had stronger regulations, banking laws, labor protections, antitrust frameworks. America had none of that until the early 1900s. The Gilded Age was called the Gilded Age for a reason. It looked like gold, but underneath it was corruption, exploitation, and wealth extraction on a scale the world had never seen. And the families that built that wealth didn't just get rich. They built dynasties that still control massive portions of the American economy today. The Rockefeller family still manages billions through trusts and foundations. The Morgans evolved into J.P. Morgan Chase, one of the largest banks in the world. The Vanderbilt fortune diluted over generations, but the name still carries weight in business and politics. These weren't self-made men who pulled themselves up by their bootstraps. They were opportunists who exploited a moment in history when the government was handing out land, subsidies, and monopoly power to anyone willing to take it. And once they had that power, they used it to rewrite the rules in their favor. The myths we tell about these families, the rags-to-riches stories, the celebration of their philanthropy, all of it obscures the real mechanism of wealth creation. Andrew Carnegie built libraries with his fortune. But he built that fortune by paying steelworkers starvation wages and using Pinkerton agents to shoot strikers. John D. Rockefeller donated millions to universities and medical research. But he made those millions by destroying competitors and manipulating markets. This isn't to say these men weren't smart. They were. This isn't to say they didn't work hard.
1: Yeah. Happy Independence Day, everybody. Woo! Anyway, DJ Pockets, a little tired here. I had a little bit of a nap, but not long enough.

0: Now we're going to play another one from this, from Old World Secrets. This one's called "This Metal Hasn't Rusted in 1500 Years. Scientists Gave Up Explaining It."
1: Imagine for a second that everything you were taught in history class was a carefully glued lie. That between us and our ancestors lies not a smooth ladder of progress, but a yawning gap. An artificial pause. A dark page deliberately torn from the textbook of humanity. We are used to thinking that we move forward in a straight line, from the campfire in the cave to the smartphone in our pocket. But what if this line was broken? What if long before us there existed someone who could do what we still cannot, despite all our laboratories and supercomputers? Today we will begin an investigation that will make you look differently at metal, at time, and at the very definition of the word civilization. And we will start with an object that has stood under the open sky for more than 1,500 years, and stubbornly refuses to obey the laws of chemistry. In the Indian capital, in a district called Merauli, among the ruins of an ancient complex, stands something that many tourists pass by without even realizing they are looking at one of the greatest mysteries on the planet. It is an iron pillar, nearly 23 feet tall, and weighing about 13,000 pounds. At first glance, nothing special. A dark column with a slight noble patina. But it is in this ordinariness that lies a nightmare for official science. The fact is, this column is made of iron. And iron, as any schoolchild knows, has one fundamental property. It rusts. It dies. Leave a nail out in the rain for a week, and you will see how it is eaten away by the reddish crust of corrosion. Leave an iron object in the tropical climate of India, where the monsoon season turns the air into hot, humid steam, and it should turn to dust within decades. But the Delhi pillar stands. 1,500 years under the blazing sun, under pouring rains, in conditions of monstrous humidity that kills steel in years, and it has almost no rust. Scientists, engineers, metallurgists have been coming here for decades to scrape samples to understand the secret. And what they discovered was far more disturbing than the mere absence of corrosion. The column is made of forged iron, with an abnormally high phosphorus content. This phosphorus, combined with iron and oxygen, forms a very thin protective film on the metal's surface. Scientists named it Misawite. This film acts like invisible armor, like a passive layer that seals the metal and prevents moisture and oxygen from reaching its core. In essence, this is a technology of metal self-protection that modern industry has only relatively recently mastered. And here, the most interesting part begins. Official dating tells us that the column was cast and forged around the 4th century AD, the era of the Gupta Empire, a time when, according to the same textbooks, the main tools for most people were wooden hoes and the simplest labor instruments. Now ask yourself a question that baffles any honest researcher. How did people of that era, who had no notion of the periodic table of elements, did not know the word chemistry as we understand it, and had no instruments for measuring alloy composition, calculate the exact, perfectly calibrated proportion of phosphorus necessary to trigger the formation of the protective film? This is no accident. You cannot get such a stable, long-lasting result by chance, one that puts modern stainless steel constructions to shame. To create Misawite, you need to know exactly how much phosphorus to add. Too little, and the iron will rust like ordinary iron. Too much, and the metal becomes brittle like glass and simply crumbles under its own weight. You have to hit the perfect, narrow concentration window. and the ancient craftsman hit that window on the first try and repeated it in a 6-ton structure. Now imagine Europe, the cradle of science, as we are told. Yet in Europe, the properties of phosphorus as an alloying element, its effect on the corrosion resistance of iron, were only truly understood in the 19th century. Do you see the scale of this paradox? Between the ancient Indians, who supposedly, by trial and error, wearing loincloths by primitive forges, created the perfect anti-corrosion alloy, and European scientists with their laboratories and microscopes, who reached the same knowledge, lies a gap of 1,500 years. 1,500 years behind those we consider the pinnacle of progress. Modern scientists, when pressed on this question, usually throw up their hands. They speak of a lucky coincidence, of the unique quality of local ore, of incredible craftsmanship passed down through generations. But these explanations are full of cracks. Unique ore does not explain the precision of the proportions. Craftsmanship does not explain the understanding of a chemical process that science only discovered millennia later. It is like finding a working computer in a pharaoh's tomb and explaining it by saying the scribes were very talented. And here, looking at this silent iron pillar in the heart of Delhi, a seed of doubt begins to sprout within us. Small, but poisonous. What if the chronology taught to us is fundamentally wrong? What if the people of the 4th century did not invent this technology, but received it from somewhere else, inherited it, found it, copied it from something that existed before them? The Delhi Pillar is not a single oddity. It is the first crack in the wall of official history. And once we peek into that crack, we can no longer look away.
0: Yeah, that video was "This Metal Hasn't Rusted in 1500 Years" from Old World Secrets. So tired. I'm just going to listen to some music here.

0: All right, everybody. Thank you for listening and supporting Community Radio. DJ Pockets. Just a little tired. I think I was out in the sun just a little too much. A little dehydrated. A little run down. A little burned. Yeah. But hey, it is what it is, as they say. And we're going to get out of here pretty soon. So, geez, you Mega Sega's up to here.
1: It's a ground cover here. If only you were here to see it.
0: That was another show. Rebroadcasting. So, yeah, stay tuned, though, for DJ Megaseg is next. 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Yeah. If you'd like to get involved, be careful. It's quite addictive. You might forego friends and family and just be a DJ. But hey, don't say I didn't warn you. Go to WVW.org. You can fill out the form, get trained, and be on the air. I think we just put a chip in you now. And there you are. And then you're addicted too. Ha ha. Uh huh. All right, well, next week. Oh, I don't know. You know what? I won't be here next week. That's right. I'm going away. So you'll get something else. Maybe I'll do a show and put a new show up. But yeah, I won't be here next week. Going on a little vacation with my daughters. Yeah. Tell you about that at another time. So yeah, we're here and then we're gone. Right? That's life. You're here and then you're gone. Especially with our diminished lifespans, we're not here for very long. Might as well make the most of it while we are here. This is 432 Dub Lounge, Dub Psy Dub from Psy Light YouTube channel. Check them out. And before that, we were playing some Arthur Rubinstein from the vinyl stacks here at WVW. Oh yeah, it was fun to be back. And yeah, next time, I guess later in July, I'll see you again. I mean, you'll hear me.

coming up on midnight. Just going to jump the gun, though, and tell you what you already know. 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The views and or opinions that have been expressed on this program, Buttermilk, are solely those of myself. That would be me, DJ Pockets. And these opinions are not shared by the board, the radio station, and any underwriter supporters. So let's just keep that in mind. Let's just agree to disagree. If I said anything disagreeable, which is probably everything, because pretty much everything I say is disagreeable, especially in this climate that we live in, you know, where people are just easily offended. But hey, it is what it is, as they say, as I said before. But yeah, see what DJ Megaseg is up to here. Some of 1111 sounds like.

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All right, everybody. Have a wonderful evening, July 3rd. And enjoy your quote-unquote independence. You know, drink responsibly. Look after each other. Maybe have those hard discussions. Because what are we here for, you know? What are we here for?

0: Yeah. All right. Yeah, just about ready to turn it over to DJ Megaseg.
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0: Boys, let's sit down and whittle a while. Ain't no use of hurrying. The candidates will see that we get there in time to vote. Sit down. I've whittled many a box away sitting here.
1: Give me a piece of that there soft board. That looks like mighty good whittling.
0: What you need, Phil, is a knife. Then any board would be soft.
2: Boys, looks like there's going to be a good crop of officers this fall. Everybody's running for something, and they all say they're going to be elected. Reckon if they do, we'd have plenty of them.
0: Yeah, they say that Sol Reisner's going to be the sheriff, sure.
1: Well, I can't say that Sol would be so good for the peace of the country, but it'll be a picnic for us boys if he's elected. Here comes Sol now.
2: Yeah, and boys, be careful how you talk. Of course, here comes the preacher down by the courthouse.
3: Hello, boys.
1: Howdy, Sol.
0: Hello, Sheriff.
3: That's right. Sheriff's what'll be after the polls close.
2: Well, there's some other fellers are thinking the same thing.
4: Howdy, gentlemen.
1: Howdy, preacher.
0: Howdy, preacher.
4: Well, I reckon you're all voting for the right man today.
1: Yeah, yeah. I guess so. We're gonna try.
0: We're doing the best we can.
3: And I reckon you know who the right man for sheriff is, don't you, preacher? You've got to have a man who'll uphold the laws.
4: Yes, I'm voting for any man who supports our laws, especially the prohibition law.
3: Well, you know I've always been a teetotaler, preacher.
4: Of course. I don't know, but I suppose you have.
1: Yes, Saul's always done his best to put down whiskey.
2: Yeah, every bit he could get.
4: Well, goodbye, boys. I hope the right man wins.
1: So do we, preacher.
0: So do we.
3: Say, boys, I believe the preacher's going to vote for me.
2: He might if he didn't find out before he gets to the polls.
0: How about playing us a little tune before we go, Saul? I'll get my old fiddle for you right now.
3: All right. Hurry up. Getting late.
0: All right, Sheriff. Here's the fiddle. Give us the best you got. Good fiddling will elect a man almost quick as good liquor. And I brought my old banjo along to help you out. And the key is these.

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0: With about 30,000 horses in Vermont, it's very likely you'll meet one on the road. 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

0: 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I'm John Gittleson, host of the new show, Inventory. 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

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Shake your body, work the body, rock your body, just party hard. Ladies and fellas in the house, get ready, y'all, to shout it out. MBO, MBO, MBO.

All right. Thank you. Why? Thank you. I want some of you might have on your table. I forgot to tell people the last set. A card, and it invites you to the Leo party that's coming up. Tells you where it's going to be and everything. And also, there's a place where you can sign your name, put all your information if you'd like to be on my mailing list if you happen to live in New Orleans and you want to come back to another event. So make sure you fill it out or take it with you, whatever you prefer to do. And I want to say right now, happy

Birthday to all the Leos that are in the house. My birthday is August 17th, and I am a Leo. Go ahead. All right. Leos love their signs like my drummer. He said, hey, hey, what about me? All right, that's wonderful. Love this song. We arranged this especially for Jazz Fest, and I just can't stop doing it.

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I'm your host in the evening, Junior X, the world's foremost authority on alien implantation and owner of the keys to the universe, sitting right here in a titanium buckyball. And that was Wynton Kelly's trio, When Love Slips Away. And I felt like on a night like tonight, that fits right in. And let's go on with the Deep Blue Organ Trio doing the song by formerly known as Prince, Raspberry Beret.

That was Dave Clark's Blues Swingers Switching in the Kitchen. Before that, Dave Clark's Blues Swingers doing Swing Time. Before that, Dave Clark's Blues Swingers doing Untrue Woman. And we started off with the Deep Blues Organ Trio doing Raspberry Beret. 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And I'm your host in the evening, Junior X. And I'm going to be playing you for a little while a bunch of things from Delmark Records. Delmark Records is re-releasing tons of stuff and really great stuff, so I want to play you some of that. Here's Robert Junior Lockwood, Steady Rollin' Man. That's what they called him. And here he is doing Lockwood's Boogie.

That was Vianet's Speckle Red doing the Dirty Dozens. Before that, Robert Jr. Lockwood's Steady Rollin' Man. And before that, Lockwood's Boogie, Robert Jr. Lockwood. And now, let's hit another classic guy here. Junior Wells doing a great version of blues hit Big Town.

That was Jimmy Johnson, Every Day of Your Life. And before that, we heard Jimmy Johnson, You Don't Know What Love Is. Before that, Junior Wells, Hoodoo Man, big tune for him. And before that, blues hit Big Town, Alternate Take, Junior Wells. Jimmy Johnson was lasted way into his later years, and I saw him just a few years ago in Chicago, and I tell you, he didn't look a day older, 70, and he was approaching 90. Amazing. And he was the last, one of the last of the real blues players, Jimmy Johnson. 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And I'm your host in the evening, Junior X. How about a little bit of Zora Young live at Buddy Guy's Legends in Chicago?

Bob, let's fuck.

That was Riding High, Magic Sam and Eddie Shore. Before that, some West Side Blues from Luther Allison, My Luck Don't Ever Change. And more West Side Blues from Magic Sam, That's Why I'm Crying. And we started off with Zora Young, live at Buddy Guy's Legends, Till the Fat Lady Sings. And let's keep going here on WVEW with a little bit of Big Joe Williams and J.D. Short, Mean Stepfather.

That was Big Joe Williams and J.D. Short, Sweet Old Kokomo, preceded by Stave and Chain Blues, preceded by Mean Stepfather, Big Joe Williams and J.D. Short. And you're listening to WVEWLP 107.7 FM, Brattleboro Community Radio. And I'm your host in the evening, Junior X, Mondays from 6 to 8 p.m.

That was B.B. King, I Got Papers on You. One of the great tunes of B.B. King. Before that, East St. Louis, I Andrew Voice Odom, and you can hear how much his vocals owe to B.B. King. We started off, well, not started off, the second tune we played was Wino, Pee Wee Creighton. And we started off with Train Coming Round the Bend. My tongue's getting tired. And that was Jet Black. And he's an interesting player with an interesting voice. So I'm going to keep my eye on him. And let's do a little bit of Otis Rush here. Part-Time Love.

That was Restless Blues, Little Son Jackson. Before that, Times Change Things, Little Son Jackson. And before that, two by Otis Rush, Keep On Loving Me, Baby, and Part-Time Love. I love that Part-Time Love.

That was Jimmy Vaughn, The Pleasure's All Mine, preceded by I Can See Your Love Light Shine, John Nemeth, from his Stronger Than Strong release. And I got to head down Highway 91. Here's a release from Mike Morgan and the Crawl from Dallas, Texas. And this is Working for the Man. I'll see you next week.

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That's community radio. I've got rock, oldies, country, big band, tasty choices to enliven your day. Tune in.

0: People, welcome to this week's episode of the Montpelier Happy Hour here on WVEW LP Brattleboro. I'm your host and producer of the show, Olga Peters, and this is where we talk about how everything in Montpelier shakes out for the rest of us. I want to welcome this week Molly Burke, who is a representative from Wyndham 8. She has served in the House since 2009. And has announced that this will be her last year as a lawmaker, which basically, if I understand that correctly, Molly, it means you'll be the rep up until January when the new session
1: right.
0: begins.
1: I'm still officially a representative.
0: So if you need anything from your Wyndham 8 rep, Molly right. can still right. help you between now and January.
1: And that allowed me to go to this wonderful conference I went to this summer, National Caucus of Environmental Legislators, which was in Chicago.
0: Oh, wow.
1: And I'd been to their conference. They give great conferences in Boston last year. And still being a representative, it still qualified me to grow, which is I was very happy about.
0: Well,
1: a lot of great information there.
0: I'm not surprised that's how you spent part of your summer, because transportation and climate change have really been your focus since you've been in the State House. If I remember correctly, when you first arrived in the State House, you asked to be on the Transportation Committee, and that's the committee you have served on for, what, 18 years now?
1: 18, yep.
0: Wow.
1: Yeah.
0: Transportation is something that I find really fascinating, Molly, because it's one of those things that can be very boring. And yet, everybody needs the roads, everybody needs the bridges, everyone needs the sidewalks. And so it is a sector that really impacts our daily lives as residents. Am I seeing that correctly?
1: Oh, absolutely. I mean, first of all, yeah, everybody needs to get around. It's a necessity, especially in Vermont, you know, when we have dispersed settlement patterns. And it's also very exciting because if you think about, you know, if you make a society that has a variety of different ways of getting around, cars, bikes, walking, public transit, you know, scooters, I don't know about scooters, but I think they're a little crazy, but e-bikes, if you have a diversified transportation system, it can help create a really great community.
0: Mm-hmm.
1: And it can also be good for the economy, good for public health. If people are out able to walk and bike places, if people don't have to own a car, or if they have enough, if there's enough transportation yeah. for them to get around without a car, that saves an incredible amount of money. It used to be like $10,000 a year. I'm sure it's more than that. You know, how much it costs to actually own a vehicle. This is a regular gas-powered vehicle. We can talk about electric vehicles too, which are much less expensive.
0: Mm-hmm.
1: So anyway, yeah. So I love the topic, even though it's true that there are some times when it can be very boring when somebody would come in and drone on about, well, we've got this bridge to fix and this one, and you know. It is pretty fascinating.
0: Mm-hmm. I want to talk about legislation.
1: Oh, trains. I forgot to say trains.
0: Oh, yeah. Don't forget trains.
1: Yeah, we have to talk about the train station in Brattleboro, too.
0: I'm hoping to go to a conference in the fall, and I was just online saying, can I get there, you know, bus, train? We will see.
1: Where do you have to get to?
0: I have to get to Dedham, Massachusetts. So I can do it, but it's not a direct...
1: Right. You can drive to Fitchburg mm-hmm. or Wachusett and get commuter rail into like North Station, and then you can pick up the T, or there's probably a commuter line to Dedham. I don't know. Anyway, yeah, there's pretty good public transit around Boston.
0: Yeah, it's not bad. It's not bad. Yeah. I might actually... inside baseball, folks, I might actually leave my car at my aunt's house in Maynard and then take a commuter rail.
1: Yeah. Yeah. Lots of options.
0: Better than driving in Dedham traffic, which was the last time I did that. It was, uh-huh. I was like, oh yeah, I am a little girl from the sticks.
1: Right. I know. We're lucky. We don't have to deal with that kind of crazy. Well, plus, you know, that sort of traditional, thing about Massachusetts drivers is, you know, a lot of fast driving anyway.
0: And using your blinker is a sign of weakness. So, you know, why use it? So before we jump into legislation and talking about your work on the Transportation Committee, I'm curious, I'd love to hear a little bit about why now? Why step down from the State House now? And, you know, what's it feel like since we're going into election season and you're not running? Like, how does all that feel right now?
1: Well, you know, I have mixed feelings, certainly. You know, I'm very sad. I love the House of Representatives. I've loved serving in the House. And I also realized that I really wanted to leave when I was feeling still energetic and active. And, you know, I didn't want to be hanging on. I mean, certainly there are things that I want to do, and I certainly feel like I have the energy to do it. But I don't know. It just felt like there are other things I want to do in my life and want to make some time for those. So it does, you know, it does take up a chunk of time and energy to be representative. And it's been wonderful, absolutely wonderful. I'm sad to leave, but I also feel like I'm interested to see what's next. And I'm hoping that some opportunities might open up in the sphere of climate change work.
0: Mm-hmm.
1: To participate. I'm not sure. Just sort of, you know, taking my time to see what might happen. But, you know, I also have a painting studio that I've been pretty neglected. I had a show at the State House in April, which was really wonderful.
0: Yeah.
1: It sort of meant, leading the way into another phase.
0: Mm-hmm.
1: So that, so I'm excited about that. And we have grandchildren who live a few hours away, and sort of it's been limiting in terms of when I could get to see them. You know, during the session was hard, and mm-hmm. I have a daughter who lives out in Portland, Oregon, and, you know, just lots of other, hopefully for other and more cross country skiing.
0: Oh yes. Yes, yes, yes. So, you know, along with serving on the Transportation Committee, you also served on a legislative advisory committee on the State House, which is a long way of saying that committee kind of looked at the artifacts and the art and everything within the State House, which just got me thinking about the space itself. And I'm wondering, is there a place in the State House you're going to miss the most? Like, did you have a nook that you would hide out in?
1: No, I think it's the chamber itself, the chamber. You know, I would look around the chamber and go, this is so amazing to be here. This beautiful room, you know, the red drapes, the red seats, just the fullness of the State House when we're in session. And that is very special. It's interesting that you bring this up, because I was appointed by Mitzi Johnson to be on the Legislative Advisory Committee of the State House.
0: Mm.
1: And we had like a couple of meetings, and somehow I got elected chair, and then the pandemic hit.
0: Oh.
1: And so, you know, nothing was happening then. And then when we came back, or maybe before we came back, they realized that we needed to sort of rearrange some of the rooms in the State House and make for more space, so that people
0: kind of distancing
1: together and try to, you know.
0: Yeah.
1: And so what happened is that I got bumped off that committee because they wanted to, Alice Emmons is the chair of the Corrections and Institutions Committee, which oversees the buildings, state buildings and things like that. And so, and she had somebody from her committee that she wanted to have on the committee. So I sort of got bumped, which I was sad about. And they sort of proceeded to do, they did a lot of arrange, well, they oversaw a lot of reusing different spaces in the State House for committee rooms to make sort of bigger spaces and rearranging things. So that sort of happened. And then everything calmed down and people started using those rooms. And I went to the speaker last year and I said, you know, I really liked being on that committee. I really wanted to be, and I thought it was suitable for me being an artist to, because yes, originally the idea was to look at that there are so many pictures of men in the State House and let's get some diversity, which has happened. There's you know, a couple of new paintings in the State House that one of the first Black woman elected to the legislature, Lavinia Bright, and another one of, a Black man who was also elected to the legislature. And there's some really nice portraits there that have been put there. So there's a little bit of diversity now. But and we actually had a bill, and I don't know whether that bill passed. It was sponsored by Senator Hardy, about diversifying the collection. So anyway, so the story is, so I asked the speaker to if I could get put on the committee, and I did get put, get, you know, announced that I was now a member of the committee. But somehow, I don't know, the session went by and we didn't meet. And now what's happening is they are doing, because we now have security at the State House, you know, during the session, we have security. So anybody who's not a representative has to pass through. It's like going through an airport. You have to go through a metal detector. And needed more space for that, for people coming in. So right at the end of the session, or right after the end of the session, I got a notice that they were setting up a meeting of the State House Advisory to look at the plans for the new, what they were going to be doing, this new sort of entrance entryway and reconfiguring space within the State House. So I got, so the meeting was supposed to be, was this week.
0: Mm-hmm.
1: And it was, so anyway, I was going to be at this meeting that I hadn't been to because they have to, anyway, by statute, the committee has to meet at least once a year or something like that. Anyway,
0: okay.
1: We're trying to fulfill that at the same time as let members of the committee, where it's a committee that has also the head of the Vermont Historical Society, the head of the Vermont Arts Council, other people, not just legislators, on it, and the sergeant at arms and the state curator and a few other people. So they scheduled this meeting for last Tuesday, and Tuesday was the day that I was in the air, flying back from Portland, Oregon, visiting.
0: Oh,
1: my,
0: no!
1: Like, I can't. But before that, I got a preview from the state curator and the sergeant at arms of the plans, which are really exciting. And now, and I thought, well, that was the last meeting. But now we're going to have another meeting in October because there are other issues related to the planning. So I'm really excited that I get to still work on this issue because the State House is a really, I mean, very, very, I feel such a strong feeling of connection to the State House.
0: Mm-hmm.
1: And it's such a beautiful building. And it's also a place where you come in the morning and there's just so much excitement. There are people coming in and out. I mean, you've been there when you just like this energy is, and all, but also very often I would work with friends or a few of us who worked in the legislative lounge late at night. So sometimes I'd be walking out of the State House and it'd be like three people in the State House, you know, walk out. Or sometimes occasionally I'd be the only person there.
0: Mm.
1: And you're in this building and just thinking, wow, this is so amazing, you know. So anyway, so there's my, so yes, I am currently on the the Legislative Advisory Committee on the State House, which I'm very happy about. And, you know, so there are going to be a few more meetings that I get to go to.
0: Oh, good. Well, you know, it, a little bit like transportation, I think probably we just had some listeners who are like, why are they talking about the State House and the artwork and stuff? But, you know, it's interesting. We like to call the State House the People's House in Vermont. And I think that poses interesting questions. Like, what does it mean to be the People's House? And then who is hanging on the walls? And who is representing, you know, Vermonters? Can Vermonters walk in the State House and see themselves reflected? These are really important questions. Right. Can they move through security easily to access their lawmakers? I mean, it makes a difference to how people can access their democracy.
1: Yeah. Well, two things. One is there are a couple of, over the years of the time that I was there, there were a couple of new displays in the State House. One is to represent the Native American community, the four recognized tribes that were now that's sort of contested. But anyway, so there's a whole display at the bottom of one of the stairways with some artifacts and things that were presented to the governor after we did the recognition of the four tribes. And then on the other side, under the other stairway, there's a whole thing devoted to women in the legislature with photos, campaign buttons, things like that. So there is, you know, that there is has been that work to try to show other people represented. Now, the other thing you said, and it was just I forgot, I wanted to respond to, you talked about who's represented, but also coming through. Yeah.
0: Oh, security. Well,
1: security.
0: Yeah.
1: Okay. So, you know, what's to me, it's, I remember when, you know, my first years there, I thought, oh, I never want to have security here. This is so nice. This is just open. You know, our State House is open. You know, anybody can come in. I sort of felt that way. And I have to say that because of the kind of climate that we're in, you know, the anger that's out there, the way that people are crazy with social media and the lawmakers have received threats. In fact, our speaker had, you know, somebody who was really, you know, sort of stalking her. So I realize that it's absolutely necessary to have that. It's just during the session when lawmakers are there, because, you know, people see lawmakers as responsible for their problems. You know,
0: interesting.
1: You know, you represent, you know, the government or whatever, and it's your fault that, you know, I'm angry, or it's your fault that, you know, I can't get a job or whatever it is. You know, so I have to say that while I'm very sad that it's come to that, it's really a sign of the times. And you know, the thing that's happening is that they've got this grant to give everybody. Lawmakers up to $500 to do any kind of security measures for their homes. You know,
0: which is a definite sign of the times.
1: Yeah, I don't think I would do that. I mean, I don't know. You know, I guess, you know, you could do anything from, you know, motion sensored lighting to, you know, to a security system anyway. So, it's sad. It's very sad, but it's also sort of smart. It is very smart. But that's causing this beautiful new entryway to be built, on the west side of the State House.
0: Okay.
1: As you're facing it, it's sort of to the left and to the back.
0: Gotcha.
1: So that will be revealed at some point, the plans for the State House. I think the other thing that I think about is that I think there are a lot of people in Brattleboro who have never been to the State House.
0: That's a very good possibility, yeah.
1: And I think, there are a lot of people all over the state. And I think that, you know, I know that at times some teachers have brought kids up from Brattleboro. It's a long drive to, you know, take a class of kids, but they, you know, they've come, and I think it's really special. The other thing that's really special for getting the State House known is the PAGE program. I don't know.
0: The PAGE program. Yeah.
1: But we, every session, there's a group of eighth graders who are chosen to be PAGEs, and they rotate. They're like, you know, seven or eight every 6 weeks, and they come, they spend Tuesdays through Fridays, which is the days at word session, and they deliver messages, and they get to sit in on debate, and they themselves form a really close-knit group. You know, there are kids from all over the state. Well, it's harder to be from, there have been some kids from Brattleboro in the past, and but it just introduces them, and when at the end, you know, they get a sort of recognition, and, you know, the speaker will say, you know, now you're part of the family.

0: We have just enough time to talk probably about one bill from this session that just ended. We can talk about more in the second half, of course, but for this first half, is there a bill that you would just like to highlight and talk about, either one you worked on or one you worked on in committee? I mean, you sponsored or you worked on in
1: Yeah,
0: committee.
1: well, the thing is that I'll talk about one that I sponsored. Being on the transportation committee, we sort of sponsored the whole transportation bill. Like, the transportation bill includes lots of different initiatives, and some of them might have been mine and some of them might have been somebody else. For example, in the transportation bill, I was able to advocate for and get money for the Drive Electric Vermont organization, which is an organization that teaches people about electric vehicles. It's like a clearinghouse for information, and they do a lot of really good work. And because our electric vehicle programs have run out of money, and that we can talk about that later, about just getting that in the bill was very important to me. But I also worked on this bill, which is a little off the transportation field, but which I'd worked in the past with NOFA, Northeast Organic Farming Association, and we worked on a bill a few years ago about getting extra money for organic dairy farms. And so I worked with this advocate from NOFA, and they wanted to set up a farm and forestry operations security special fund. So, for example, when we had flooding, things like that, a lot of farms really, really, had devastating losses. And there's no, like, there are certain business funds or certain other, FEMA and things like that that would help, but this would be specific to losses from farm and forestry operations to have, and this money was designed by the bill to be able to go out the door very quickly. And so there was a House version and a Senate version, and the same version, but sometimes you start a bill in both houses to see which one is going to move. Well, the one in the Senate moved faster, so it was like called S-60. I think I read about it there. And it was very well received by the Appropriations Committee. They really wanted it. I think initially we were asking for $20 million. I don't remember. But in the end, though everybody liked the bill and the governor signed the bill, there's no money attached to it right now. So I'm hoping that at least by next session, there will be able to be some money towards that, because it's, and fortunately, there weren't any big, agricultural losses. But, think about what happened with Green Mountain Orchard a few years ago, and Miller Orchard when they had that late spring freeze. And just the losses can be devastating, can put people out of business. So this was a really something that I really, and I loved working with this advocate from NOFA. And it's so interesting, the whole issue of, like, advocates, lobbyists. Lobbyists have this sort of negative connotation of coming in and advocating for, nasty things. But, we in the legislature depend on our advocates to help us, give us information, because we don't have any staff. And, I worked with some wonderful, wonderful advocates over the years. And I realized, actually, when I was leaving, one of them said to me, "Your first year was my first year. A lot of my colleagues have left during the time that I've been there, but a lot of advocates are still there, and you sort of develop relationships with them that are very important, not only practically, but for just collegiality too."
0: Yeah, I think you've touched on a really interesting issue, because some people feel that because lawmakers don't have staff who can do research for them, that advocates or lobbyists have an outsized impact on legislation. But it seems like you don't feel that way, or

0: No, because I feel like I want their information, you know. Well, I want to, you know, because there are causes that I believe in, you know. I mean, obviously there might be some, but I think, you know, I never got like pressured by anybody to, you know, vote for something that I didn't want to, really. So I think, you know, I was more of a, we're in alignment.
1: We have to hear from some underwriters here on
0: Okay.
1: WVEW, but before we do that, what do you want to leave listeners with for this first half, Molly?
0: What do I want to what?
1: Leave listeners with in this first half, any
0: Oh,
1: last minute thoughts?
0: last minute thoughts. Well, I'm happy to talk about all these issues that we're talking about, and it's sort of a poignant time for me. So it's nice to sort of have this way to wrap up my thoughts.
1: Well, thank you. So hang tight, folks. We will be right back in a moment here on WVEW LP Brattleboro.
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0: 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Thank you. I want to ride to the ridge
1: where the rest commences. Welcome back to the second half of the Montpelier Happy Hour here on WVEW LP Brattleboro. If you're just joining us, I'm your host and producer, Olga Peters, and I'm speaking with Representative Molly Burke, who for the last 18 years has represented Windham 8 in Brattleboro. And at the end of her term, which is the end of December, beginning of January, she will be stepping down after serving for, like I said, 18 years. Wow, Molly, that's a big milestone.
2: Yeah.
1: Before we dive back into the conversation, I just want to thank BCTV for sharing the video version of the show with media centers around the state, as well as reminding folks that the views and opinions of everyone in the Montpelier Happy Hour are those of the hosts and the guests and nobody else, not their spouses, not the platform, not their employers. You get the drift. So Molly, thank you so much for sharing your thoughts on serving in the State House in the first half of the show. I would like to dive into one of the main reasons you first ran in the early 2000s. Am I making you feel old? I hope not. Sorry if I am. And that's climate change. You know, that has been something that you have really worked on throughout your legislative career. You know, looking back, how are you feeling with that? Do you feel about that? You know, when you came into the State House, I'm sure you had all these expectations and hopes about what could be achieved around climate change. And I'm wondering how many of those goals were met. You know, where do you feel the state could do better?
2: Well, okay, happy to talk about that. So when I first came to the State House, and I was inspired by, I had, actually, I don't know if you remember, in 2002, this person, Paul Cameron, moved to Brattleboro, and he started an organization called Brattleboro Climate Protection.
1: Yes.
2: And I was already, like, sort of worrying about climate change, and I joined his organization and advocated for money from the town at town meeting and worked with Paul. And at the same time, shortly after that, I entered a graduate program. I'd always wanted to get my master's of fine arts, and I entered a graduate program at Goddard.
1: Right.
2: Which unfortunately is no longer in existence. And it was a program in interdisciplinary arts. And the interdisciplinary meaning that all the arts are connected, but also what is in the connection between the artist and society.
1: Mm.
2: And I did a lot of my work there at Goddard for 2.5 years on the issue of climate change and the environment and in the relationship to my particular art form. And anyway, a lot of writing, a lot of painting, and it was just a fabulous program and really sort of, you know, crystallized a lot of my thoughts. And during the time I was at Goddard, we had to do a practicum, and I did several, I did some programs at Bamey's Bakery, exhibits on Amy's Bakery. I put out a call to entries for people to, it was called The End of the Romance, cutting our transportation emissions or something like that. I forget. And I got some great artwork from people, and we had a show, and I did a couple more shows like that, The End of the Romance too. You know, The End of the Romance meaning, you know, Americans have a romance with their automobiles, and, you know, sort of, cutting trans I forget. It was the end of the romance cutting, you know, sort of thinking about how do you break up with your romantic person. And so that happened at the same time that I was doing my Master's of Fine Arts. So, you know, I got my MFA after 2.5 years, and I was like, okay, well, now what do? I was teaching art at Hilltop Montessori. I was still teaching figure skating, which I did for years. And I was like, you know, well, you know, now what can I do? Do I just keep doing? And out of the blue, I got a call from former Representative Sarah Edwards, who was representative for what's now known as District 9. Mm-hmm. And she had been in the House for about 4 years at the time, I think. And I had been sort of active in town things and been a town meeting member and, you know, sort of going to select board meetings here and there. And so she called me up and said, you know, there's an open seat in your district, going to be an open seat in your district because Gerald Pillsbury was retiring.
1: Okay.
2: And she said, are you interested in running? And I went, oh, my gosh, because I had been actually a political science major in college. Ooh. So it was like bringing things sort of around, back around, full circle to that. And I thought about it for a while, and then I decided that, wow, this would be a place where I could actually work on some of the issues around climate. So when I got to the legislature, I was just sort of shocked that nobody was really talking about it. I was like,
1: oh, interesting.
2: You know, I would sort of try to bring it up in a committee or, you know, but it wasn't really like a big topic. And it took a while, and the people would say, why do you want to be on the transportation committee? It's just like a griller fight, you know, it's just like public works. And I was like, no, it's not really, you know, you've got all these other facets to it. Like, as I said, you know, bikes and walking and trains and buses and et cetera, et cetera. And so it took a while, but then there were other things happening. And I think the major thing that happened is that we did have a comprehensive energy plan that sort of said, you know, we had to do so much, you know, renewable energy by 2050, all these goals.
1: Right, right.
2: And so but then this sort of ramped up a bit. Then a couple of people started a climate caucus, which meant a caucus, there are these, you know, a group meeting like we'd meet, the climate caucus would meet once a week at lunchtime or something like that. I mean, there are a lot of caucuses now, and mm-hmm. Women's caucus and workers' caucus, military caucus, you know, National Guard caucus, lots of different caucuses. But anyway, so that sort of started things rolling too. And in 2010, is that it? No, 2020. We passed the Global Warming Solutions Act,
1: right,
2: which meant that all our goals, energy and climate goals, needed to be met by statute. You know, it wasn't like these are just goals; these mm-hmm. are really mandates. And that was very exciting. We got that passed, and I'm just sort of forgetting about the era, but I think that it was when Scott was governor, so maybe it got vetoed. I don't remember all of the details. Anyway, that was very exciting. It meant, and that bill set up a climate council. Mm-hmm. People appointed the climate council to come up with the climate action plan.
1: Right.
2: And the climate action plan has been like a roadmap. How do we deal? And it's very comprehensive, like 200 odd pages of things about the agricultural sector and the transportation sector and the energy sector, all these different things, and things that you can do in terms of cutting emissions, mitigating, et cetera. So just when that was, I mean, getting a little bit in the weeds, so I don't know if I want to get, but anyway, so that sort of, and then just at the same time, in the Biden Infrastructure Investment and Jobs Act, which was a huge infusion of money, and there was a lot of money around around the pandemic, and then mm-hmm. the IIJA, Infrastructure Investment and Jobs Act, and the state, and at that time the Transportation Committee was really coming around, Transportation Department, the State Department was really sort of changing in terms of they were starting to you know, think about these issues about climate, et cetera, et cetera. So we set up some incentive programs to help people, because there were goals for electric vehicles, for instance, in the climate action plan, set up these programs to help low income, low and moderate income Vermonters buy electric or hybrid electric vehicle. Mm-hmm. And we had particularly one program that former Secretary of Transportation and gubernatorial candidate Sue Minter set up in a community action agency, what's called Mileage Smart, which helped very low-income people get a really good fuel-efficient car. Mm-hmm. And those programs were so great. They really helped so many people buy an electric vehicle, people who had never, I mean, there were just all these different incentives. There was an incentive if you traded in your car, it was 10 mm-hmm. years old, and it was still, you could still drive it, but, it, you know, it was not fuel-efficient. Anyway, so that lasted for a few years, and now then we ran out of money. And during that time, it was really exciting time because we're making a lot of progress on our climate goals. Mm-hmm. And then it all sort of folded, and then we have a president now who has, like, cut a lot of cut project. In the meantime, in the country, you know, there were a lot of things that benefited from the Biden, the Infrastructure Investment and Jobs Act and the Inflation Reduction Act, all of those mm-hmm. things, putting a lot of money into solar and wind and things like that. And of course, our president has been, and these are creating jobs. And our president has pulled the plug on so many projects and trying to promote coal. I was just hearing something on the radio today, and it's so crazy. But in the meantime, I just finished reading Bill McKibben's, I don't know if it's his latest book, but fairly recent book called Here Comes the Sun. Mm-hmm. And it's all about how it's sometime in the 2020s, solar and wind used to be like sort of, okay, it's nice to do, but they cost more, became more economical than solar particularly, and then wind secondarily, than like coal and frack gas and things like that. Mm-hmm. So it's like he just feels like if we could really, really ramp up the solar, but of course, you know, the money's not going there. So it's a hopeful book, but it's also a very sobering book, because if we don't do that, we're on a path to look at the heat waves that mm-hmm. Europe had this summer. And Europe is, I think, in particular France, is warming faster than any other place.
1: So I think what I'm hearing in what you said, Molly, is an interesting kind of wave in your career, that when you arrived at the State House, it seemed no one was talking about climate change. And then there's a good chunk of time between 2009 and 2020 where it sounds like things were slowly, people were changing their thoughts, they were learning more things, and there was more data available. And so we then, and it converged with finances. Right. Where you had both the will and the money.
2: Exactly.
1: And now it sounds like it feels to you like we're moving backwards.
2: Well, I think we're trying not to move backwards. You know, our last couple of years in the session, especially when we did not have a Democratic majority to override any veto of the governor, because the governor would never support anything that had any kind of a even moderate tax on it. Mm-hmm. The whole thing was sort of, let's just hold the line. Let's hold the line. There were bills to repeal the Global Warming Solutions Act, bills to repeal the Affordable Heat Act, which actually is such a joke because it never actually, it passed, but it only could pass if it went through another legislature and approved. And it got abandoned because it turned out, we said, if it's going to be too expensive, then we won't do it. Mm-hmm. Again, I'm getting in a little bit of the weeds over things, but I think that, there was a bill this session to do a greenhouse gas inventory. at least to know where the greenhouse gas is coming from. How can we? And the bill, what happened in the end? There was a whole big mess in the end, and I think that it didn't actually have any money attached to it because it didn't have any money. And I think in the very last day, I think we were about my memory is not totally. I'm not totally remembering this. Whether we passed it, but it didn't have any money, or it didn't come up because I think the minority they would not. We didn't have enough time.
1: Mm-hmm.
2: We couldn't suspend rules to take it up. So anyway, so I think that there's going to be a lot of things happening. I was just out in Chicago with a couple of colleagues. One of them, our local representative, Sibelia, who is very, very strong on energy and very strong on climate issues. And she's been on the Energy and Technology Committee. And I think that if we can push some of that, like get that bill passed, the greenhouse gas inventory, and the other thing that's still positive happening, and there is still federal money for it, is that there was a program called the NEVI program, National Electric Vehicle Initiative.
1: Yeah.
2: And that was to put a fast charging station, EV charging station, near every interstate exit.
1: Mm-hmm.
2: And there, the states, they still have that money. And they are supposedly installing these before the end of 2026. Hopefully it'll get done.
1: Mm-hmm.
2: So that, you know, in other words, sometimes people are reluctant to buy an electric vehicle because they feel like there's not enough charging.
1: Right.
2: But actually there is. And I mean, there could be more for sure. And yeah, so.
1: Well, I think, you know, you bring up And something that interests me, Molly, is, and viewers and listeners have heard me say this, that I'm really fascinated about some of the systems we're working with in Vermont. And I think adjusting to climate change is one of them, that you have to somehow adjust an old system, aka reliance on fossil fuels, into a new system, more renewables, more efficiency, but you have to make sure that along the way, people can still afford it, and people can make the change, and people that laws meet the technology, and all those kind of nitty gritty building blocks that pave the way from point A to point B. And I've sometimes wondered when it comes to climate change, I sometimes feel that we've had really good intentions in our policy making, but we haven't always had the money to enact those changes, or we haven't always had everything, all the building blocks in place. And so it feels a little bit stop and go when it comes to climate change. I don't know if that's your experience.
2: Well, yeah, certainly we were on a go mode when we had a lot of federal money, but there's also you know, differences of opinion about like what's affordable, or could you do more? Could some money be put to incentives again? You know, or you know, heat pump incentives, for instance. And there just hasn't really been enough money to go around. I mean, there's also people who, you know, now that the SNAP benefits have been cut, now that Medicaid is going to be cut, how are we going to deal with all that too? Just people being hungry and needing medical care, much less this sort of global thing of climate change, and why should Vermont, you know, little Vermont that's not contributing that much, why should we be the ones to do that? But my feeling is it's an all-in kind of thing. Everybody needs to participate. And the sad thing is that right at the point where the climate action plan was being written, there was for like 10 years, there had been conversations facilitated by the Georgetown Climate Center of like 12 or 13 states and I think the District of Columbia on a called Transportation Climate Initiative.
1: Mm-hmm.
2: that was like a cap and invest program, similar to what we have already for regional greenhouse gas initiatives, which has really been beneficial to Vermont. It's a cap and trade program that would have brought money in to help do some initiatives, because you would be selling credits to other places that needed credits. And you know how a cap and invest system works. I don't want to go into explanation about that. But so that's really a sad thing that happened too. That was a real sort of, you know, block in the road there, if use a automobile metaphor.
1: And what do you feel has been, you know, you talk about a block in the road. Do you feel when you're working on climate-related policy, and there are roadblocks, we'll keep the automobile metaphors going, are they always the same roadblocks, or do they change?
2: Well, it's the issue of money, really, basically. Mm-hmm. It's money. Well, it's money, and it's money combined with the sort of vision about, you know, what is needed. And I think that, you know, on a daily basis, I don't think this is something that, you know, until it gets like super hot, or, you know, and there are some people who don't really like, oh yeah, well, we're not really going to be affected here in Vermont by climate change, or, you know, but it's threatening our ski industry. It's threatening our foliage. You know, how many people are going to want to come to see leaves that aren't going to be turning quite as bright as they used to, and things like that. Mm-hmm. And the sugaring and foliage and skiing, I think, are a major importance for the Vermont economy. And, you know, I think the ski industry is doing all it can to adapt. And there's some organizations of like cross-country skiers, and I think ski areas called Save Our Winters or something like that. You know, I think they're tuned into it and trying to do what they can in terms of using renewable energy and solarizing things, et cetera. But it's a big deal, and we need to be doing more, and we need to be figuring out how to do more. Actually, there's a I just got a notice. There's a student from Middlebury College who wrote her thesis on local government and addressing climate change through local government. And I actually she's doing a presentation in mid September, and I sent the link to a couple of select board members, and it looks like it's really interesting, her thesis, you know, to sort of mm-hmm. think about it locally too. What can we do locally? And it's not only about like addressing cutting emissions, but it's also about mitigation, and it's about resilience. How can we, you know, I think Brattleboro has done a great job with our to prevent flooding with their two floodplain developments that have happened
1: one's around along William Street,
2: and the one off of William Street, and the one out at I want to say Ledgewood, but it's not. It's you know, where the senior citizen housing was.
1: Oh, yeah. See, Melrose,
2: right? Right.
1: In West Brattleboro,
2: you know, and that's very exciting. It's really exciting. I don't know. We went there once when it was quite a bit of rain, and it was just neat to see how the floodplain filled up and took care of it. Mm-hmm. And I think that, you know, we did suffer a lot during Tropical Storm Irene. I mean, nothing compared to what happened in Montpelier in 2023, but it was sort of a wake-up call. And that second floodplain that was developed along Bird Street was directly came out of a study that the state did of five different communities and how they could be more resilient. Mm-hmm. And so Brattleboro was one of them that got studied, and that was one of the big recommendations of that report was to remove the berm that was preventing, that had been there to protect the lumber that used to be stored there, to remove the berm that, and of course they had to remove tons and tons of contaminated soil, et cetera. They had trucks working there for months.
1: I remember that.
2: Now it's a wonderful place to go walk.
1: Mm-hmm. Yeah, they made it sort of a multi-use space, a floodplain and a recreational space. Yeah. Yep. Yeah, it's really nice. So we are just about out of time, Molly.
2: Yes, there's a lot to talk about.
1: There's so much to talk about. And you're welcome to come back and talk about more bills or something if you ever want to highlight anything. But I'm going to end with the same question I asked you at the end of the second half, which is, you know, we covered a lot of ground. What would you like to leave listeners with right now?
2: Well, I guess what I'd like to leave listeners with is to sort of pay attention to how, you know, thinking about solar. There are actually some incentives for solar panels. There are incentives, you know, through the utilities, through, I think, Green Mountain Power. I'm not sure what they have now for heat pumps. Think about how, you know, you can make your light and actually make it, you know, I didn't get into thinking about electric vehicles, but they are so much more affordable once you get one. And even over the life of the vehicle, it's so much more affordable than having a gas powered vehicle. So there's some great options for addressing it, but also it's about, you know, asking your representatives in the state and in nationally to address the issue, to mm-hmm. really make sure, you know, let people know that you're concerned about this. That's what I would say, you know, and even if you have, or any issue, you know, I feel free to contact. I mean, I was always happy to get a email from a constituent asking, you know, that they needed help with something. Maybe it was pretty mundane, but it was really great to be able to know that I could contact somebody in the state and I would get a response and I could help somebody. So I guess that's what I want to urge people to do, is to stay in touch with your legislators and find out what they're doing and go to the legislative. We used to have a monthly presentation at the library, and I know that my colleagues are going to continue that. You know, I think just stay tuned in to what your government is doing.
1: Well, Molly Burke, Representative Molly Burke, it was really nice talking to you today. And hopefully we will talk again. But
2: yeah,
1: I'd love to
2: come on the show sometime. And,
1: you know, I think one conversation we may want to have at some point on the show is, in my neck of the woods, at least, you know, up more in the hill towns. One of the big concerns around switching to, say, EV or different types of heating is what happens in the cold winter and can they handle cold winters. So that might be a conversation we may want to have at some point.
2: Definitely. Yeah. I think that that's improving a lot. I think the heat pumps, there's a lot of misinformation too about stuff like that, but EVs definitely, and EVs are increasing in range every year, you know, new models come out, but, there's a lot to talk about. And I always enjoy talking to you, Olga, and you ask great questions. So thank you for inviting me.
1: You are so welcome, and enjoy the rest of your summer. In the meantime, folks, I want to thank everyone for tuning in today and thank BCTV again for taking the video version of our show. The Montpelier Happy Hour is on WVEW LP Brattleboro every Friday at 2. 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
2: Thank you.

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0: And hello, this is the old Shaw and Son Spiritual Bouquet here on WVEW LP Brattleboro 107.7 FM, your community radio station. 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
1: I'm Oscar.
0: And we are happy to bring you another show here this week. We explore the realms of spiritual jazz, ambient, and avant-garde musics. Doing this every Wednesday morning, 9 to 10:30 a.m. Thank you for joining us. Oops, I just... And... Oh, gosh, what do we have first?
1: Got Mal Waldron queued up. This is from his record Candy Girl, which is from like 75, I think. But it was like, I don't exactly remember the story, but it's something like it was like pulled from, like it just didn't end up being released, like totally officially, and just like a few records are out there with no covers and stuff, and then this is the reissue, but it's like with two electric pianos, one seeming to be playing synths as well and stuff, and bass and drums, who were in the Lafayette soul group, or I forget what they're called. Let me check the record cover.
0: Cool. And this album is Candy Girl, and the track we got queued up is Red Matchbox.
1: The Lafayette Afro Rock Band is Frank Abel, Lafayette Hudson, and Donnie Donable. That's keyboards, bass, and drums, and with Mal Waldron on electric piano.
0: Cool.
1: Yeah.
0: Did you say the year?
1: 75. This was recorded in Paris, I think. This other band is from Paris.
0: Cool. Excellent. Let's check it out. All right. Thanks for joining us, everyone. Hope you like it.

0: That was Ara Tocatlian, Enrique Villegas, and Guillermo Bordarampe.
1: Yes.
0: I'm sure that that's exactly how you pronounce those names. Apologies. They are all, I believe, were they all Argentinian?
2: At least the main guy.
0: Yeah, I think they are Argentinian, but maybe we'll have to look at that.
2: Yeah, I'm pretty sure they all are.
0: Sleep to make sure. Anyway, and the track was Mariti Maria, off of the album Inspiracion. And that was from, what's the year on that sucker?
2: I think it's 75.
0: From 75.
1: Once again.
0: But recently reissued. And before that, we heard, started things off with Mal Waldron with Red Matchbox off of Candy Girl. And this is Sean's Unspiritual Bouquet. Various spiritual jazz, ambient, avant-garde musics. We're glad you could join us. And we will be, that's the next thing we got queued up here is Nesta Karen Crane with Gongs in the Rain. This is off of a box set compilation of private issue New Age music in America, 1950 to 1990, called I Am the Center. And the Gongs in the Rain, Nesta Karen Crane was, born 1897. Died 1977. And was a kind of a medium or spiritualist. And had a funny, let's see. Had a center. This Philosophical Research Center. And on Sundays, they called it the Temple of the New Dawn. And she would perform on the gongs as part of their weekly ceremony. And put out this private press record in it doesn't say when. But I will guess somewhere in the 1960s. Probably late 60s. So, let's check it out.

0: Okay, that was Onilu. How do you say Onilu?
1: I say Onilu.
0: Onilu. Onilu. With the track Invocation off of their self-titled LP on Aramite Records. This was Joe Chambers, Kevin Deal, and Chad Taylor, all perhaps obviously percussionists, and recorded in 2023. But at least some of those guys were part of the Boom group, or
2: yeah, Joe Chambers is, as you might know, a legend. But I'm pretty sure the other two were not in Boom.
0: Okay,
2: but they might have been in like a later version of it or something. But they're like younger, and he's probably like 80 or something by now. But he played, you know, on tons of records.
0: He still got it.
2: Yep.
0: Yeah, that whole record's great.
2: Very relaxed.
0: Yeah. Yeah, that gives you a good sampling of it, but it doesn't stray too far from that vibe, right?
2: Yeah.
0: That's my memory, yeah. That's great. And before that, we heard from Gary Peacock, some solo bass off of his album, solo bass album, December Poems. And the track was Celebrations. Record was 1979.
2: Recorded in 77.
0: Okay. I guess a couple of tracks has Jan Garbarek on saxophone.
2: Yeah. But otherwise, there's some of the tracks seem to might just be solo bass, but usually it's bass overdubbed with more bass. Like, mm-hmm. as you heard there.
0: Mm-hmm.
2: Which is pretty sweet.
0: Yeah.
2: I mean, he's awesome.
0: Yeah. Yeah, that was great. Yeah, who are some people he played with?
2: The earliest stuff I know is he was on, you know, Albert Eiler Records. In the earlier 60s. But he was on, let me think, he was on a lot of Keith Jarrett records,
0: mm-hmm.
2: which is a whole different thing.
0: Right.
2: I don't exactly know. He didn't do a ton of stuff. And he doesn't really have solo records. Like, this is one of the very few. He maybe did something with Carla Bley.
0: Mm-hmm.
2: But I'm not sure.
0: I'm trying to look some stuff up. I see Paul Bley.
2: With Paul Bley. Oh, yeah, totally. Because he had some records on the label Improvising Artists, which was Paul Bley's.
0: Uh-huh.
2: And that was like in the 70s as well.
0: Yep. And there's a Mal Waldron and Gary Peacock, maybe duo record.
2: Duo, sweet.
0: That's cool. And Masabumi Kichuki and Masahiko Togashi.
2: He's awesome.
0: Those are probably poor pronunciations, but...
2: Yeah. Masahiko Togashi, did a lot of cool... He was a drummer, I'm pretty sure.
0: Masahiko meets Gary.
2: That's what it's called?
0: No, this is Masahiko Sato.
2: Oh, different one.
0: Different Masahiko. Hmm. That's funny. Cool.
2: Anyway,
0: yeah, that was great. That's another good one. And then we started that block off with Nesta Karen Crane with Gongs in the Rain off of the I Am the Center box set of Private Press New Age Music in America.
2: Yeah.
0: 1950 to 1990. That was from the 60s.
2: And next up, we got Meredith Monk with Traveling from Dolmen Music.
0: Sweet. And great.

Ah, yes. Friends and neighbors. That's where it's at. That's Ornette Coleman reminding us. Friends and neighbors, that's a fact. This is a part of our show we like to give some shout-outs to friends and neighbors. And this week we got a big happy birthday! To our friend Ben. Happy birthday, Ben. And happy birthday to Hazen. Way to grow. And happy birthday to everybody else out there who's got a birthday that we might not be remembering or have marked on our calendar. But we appreciate all of you as well. Friends and neighbors.

0: 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This is your old pal John Shaw here. My friend Oscar, we're doing Shaw and Son Spiritual Bouquet. We do this every Wednesday morning, 9 to 10:30 a.m. Bringing you a collection of spiritual jazz, ambient, and avant-garde musics. And dancing around the edge of that. Let's see, we were just listening to Ornette Coleman, Friends and Neighbors, off of the Friends and Neighbors Ornette Live at Prince Street album. He always reminds us, Friends and Neighbors, that's where it's at. And let's see, before that, we heard a bit from Eddie Harris off of his Instant Death LP. That was Zambezi Dance. Do you remember what year that is, Oscar?
1: 72, I believe.
0: 72. But that was great. And before Eddie Harris, we heard from Meredith Monk with her track composition Traveling off of her album Dolman Music, and that was from 1973. So a lot of 70s this week, it seems like.
1: Yeah. The Meredith Monk was from 73?
0: Yeah.
1: No.
0: No?
1: I don't know. That seems way too early to me.
0: It says it right here. 1973. I'm just reading it off the thing.
1: Crazy.
0: I did not have that held in my head.
1: I guess I just was thinking of when it was released, which is like 79 or something.
0: Oh, yes. I believe that is true. I think all the different compositions on this, on Dolman Music, are from various years. So anyway. It could be, I don't know, that could be the composition year and the recording year could be, yeah.
1: We have a long track to get to, though.
0: Do we ever?
1: Yes.
0: All right, what do we have?
1: We got Gary Bartz from Another Earth. This is the title track. And I don't exactly remember the band, but it has Pharoah Sanders and Charles Tolliver and Stanley Cowell, I think. Mm-hmm. And Reggie Workman and Freddie Waits. So... great band. So, this is from 1969, I believe. Yeah, he was on. Gary Bartz was on some Pharoah records, but he didn't do a ton of stuff.
0: Yeah.
1: All right.
0: Cool. Sounds great. All right. Enjoy, everybody's. Oh, wait. Actually, before we hit that, we're going to hear Underwriter real quick. So we get that out of the way.
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0: Whew. And that was Gary Bartz with Another Earth off of his, that was the title track off of his album, Another Earth. Long piece and had many movements. And did you want to tell us about the movements?
1: Yes. Started with the first movement, which is Beginnings, Conditions Being Right, Life is Formed. And then the second movement, this is in three movements. The second movement is Endings, Undetermined Factors Can Eliminate It in the Flicker of a Star. And then Beginnings again, There Will Always Be Life Somewhere.
0: Oh, what an awesome phrase.
1: Yes.
0: And sentiment.
1: And this music is dedicated to life whenever, wherever, and however it may occur.
0: Wow. So good. All right. Well, that was another edition of Shaw and Son Spiritual Bouquet. Thanks for joining us. We do this every Wednesday morning, 9 to 10:30 a.m. Hope to see you next week.
2: 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I'm Alex Wise.

0: one of the things is that we have the power to make it not get worse. And that is what massive voter turnout will do. And so despite the barriers that are put up, if we come out to vote and we vote for folks who believe in democracy, that you don't put up unnecessary barriers to access to the ballot box, where you believe in representative democracy, then we get the democracy that we deserve. When we stay home or when we get cynical or we believe, oh, they're all alike, then this is the mess that we get.
1: Despite all the damage that this conservative-leaning Supreme Court has wrought on women's rights, immigration, and the environment, while greenlighting runaway presidential lawlessness, the longest-lasting legacy of the Roberts Court may well be its turning back the clock on voting rights. Recent Supreme Court decisions are throwing us back to the 1950s and putting our very democracy in peril. This week's ruling, which allowed the Trump administration to move forward with an executive order imposing restrictions on mail-in voting, was yet another stain on the current court's record. 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
1: Thank you so much for having me.
0: So your two books, White Rage and One Person, No Vote, are as relevant today in 2026 as when you wrote them. I wanted to focus more on One Person, No Vote today, if we can. Your afterword was 2019. You're in Georgia. You were at ground zero in 2020 election. And here we are again in 2026. If you could write another afterword for One Person, No Vote today, how do you think you would start approaching that?
1: I think I would start approaching it from the January 6th insurrection. Because to me, what's so powerful about that was the way that you had this continuous language of voter fraud. They stole the election. And let's be really clear that that is racialized language. They stole the election in Atlanta. They stole it in Philadelphia. They stole it in Detroit. They stole it in Milwaukee. And that's coming from like Newt Gingrich.
0: And it's they, the other.
1: Yeah, they stole it, right? And notice how it didn't say, well, they stole the election in the villages. They stole the election in Salt Lake City. And so where they chose to say they stole it was, in fact, in cities that have sizable Black populations. And then you had an Alabama congressman saying, well, if you only counted the legitimate votes, then, you know, Trump has a second term. And so that meant then that those were illegitimate votes coming out of Atlanta, illegitimate votes coming out of Philadelphia, Detroit, and Milwaukee. And so what sent those folks up there and to the point where they would carry the Confederate flag in the middle of the Capitol was the sense that Black folks don't have the right to vote. And after all of that violence, all of that, you know, the beating of the cops, the gallows waiting for Mike Pence because he would not capitulate, is that the very next day, Georgia held a special legislative session to craft laws for election integrity. So they weren't chastened at all by the violence about the attempt to overthrow a fair election. Instead, what they wanted to do was to double down on it and double down on it via the changing the voting laws, the election laws here in Georgia. But Georgia wasn't the only one. And the way that Georgia did it was to look at the means that African-Americans used to access the ballot box in the middle of a pandemic and to basically shut down each of those methods.
0: So one of the main characters of your afterword is Governor Brian Kemp of Georgia, who during Stacey Abrams's very heated close election with him was pulling a lot of shenanigans. And yet he didn't necessarily go along with Trump. He seemed almost rational compared to where we are today.
1: But one of the things that Kemp said was that he did not like the results of the 2020 election. And so he was all gung-ho and really eager for the state legislature to get in there and start tweaking the Georgia's election laws. And he eagerly signed it with a group. And I don't know if you've seen the photo. He's in this office. And it's a group of him and several white men. And behind them is a photo of a plantation where he's signing the bill that basically was about how do we put up more barriers to begin to stop Black people from voting in the ways that they did in the 2020 election. So Kemp comes off as a good guy because he did not just go with Trump to find those 11,000 votes to overturn the results in Georgia's election. But we have to be really clear. He was eager for the laws to be able to say, okay, so we're not going to have drop boxes readily available, even though we found absolutely no fraud in the use of drop boxes. We're not going to have absentee ballots readily available, even though we had a hand count and we found no fraud. We're not going to, you know, all of these things that they're not going to do. Which were the means that African-Americans used to access the ballot box.
0: In your afterword from One Person, No Vote, it's entitled, "We Are Going to Warrior Up." You quote Senator Cindy Hyde-Smith saying, quote, "There's a lot of liberal folks. We don't want to vote. Maybe we want to make it just a little more difficult. And I think that's a great idea." So she actually said the quiet part out loud, just like you're talking about here.
1: Yes, absolutely. And it's how they define those liberal folk. And those liberal folk, they define as basically young people, those who are in college, and they define as African-Americans. And they also define those as Latinos and Asian Americans, because that's the incredible coalition that you saw happening here in the 2020 election in Georgia. And so how do we stop these people from voting? And you begin to see all of these It sounds mundane and it sounds bureaucratic, and they're able to cover it with the kind of fig leaf of just being an administrative tweak here, an administrative tweak there. And this is what we really need in order to make sure that this democracy is functioning, that our elections have integrity, that we don't that we've got the big barriers up against massive rampant voter fraud. But when you look at the evidence, they can't point to actual massive rampant voter fraud. And that's the thing. They can't point to it. So like here in Georgia, where they were just going ballistic, and you had the legislature had an actual special session where they brought in Rudy Giuliani. And they brought in Rudy Giuliani, who gave this testimony about the massive fraud that was happening in Fulton County. And he kept harping on these two women that he says, you know, Ruby Freeman and Shea Moss, that he said were passing around ballots or thumb drives like it was heroin and cocaine. And he's like, and I know criminals when I see them because I was a former prosecutor for the Southern District of New York. and that led to the kind of harassment that these two women faced, where the FBI came to them and said, we can't protect you. You just need to go into hiding. And this was what led then to that massive multi-million dollar defamation suit and judgment that came against Rudy Giuliani because he had smeared and defamed these women, calling them basically drug dealers, calling them criminals for just doing their jobs as poll workers in Fulton County.

0: This is Alex Wise on Sea Change Radio, and I'm speaking to Professor Carol Anderson. She's an African-American studies professor at Emory University. So, Carol, let's take a step back and look at some of the pillars of the complaints and the issues at hand. Just off the top of my head, we already were talking about voter fraud and that canard. And then there's the issue over mail-in ballots, which is very much in the news this week with the predictably awful decision by the Supreme Court to allow Trump to sow whatever chaos he seems fit through his limited power over the U.S. Postal Service. And then the voter ID discussion, which seems like a very effective Trojan horse in terms of introducing doubt into our elections, isn't it? If you can explain the history of voter ID and how insidious it can be.
1: And so where we get this, I mean, so when you think about the 2000 election, you often think about the mess that happened in Florida with the hanging chads and the inability to count votes. But I'm going to take us to Missouri. And there in St. Louis, you had the Board of Elections remove 50,000 people from the voter rolls without telling them. And so those folks go in to vote and they're not on the rolls. And so then you have the poll workers trying to call into the Board of Elections, but the phone lines are jammed. And so they're sending people down to the Board of Elections. So imagine tens of thousands of people trying to get into the Board of Elections to get back on the voter rolls. And so it was a hot mess. I mean, just a real hot mess. So to go back further, so part of what happens is like, so when we go back to the 1890s, you have the legislators saying, you know, we've got to protect democracy. We've got all of this voter fraud. We've got to end corruption at the ballot box. And so they come up with these mechanisms that look reasonable on the surface. And so that's part of where the through line is from what happened in the 1890s to what we're seeing with the issue of voter ID. And so one of the things that they said was like, you know, democracy is expensive. And so we don't think it's too much to ask for you to be willing to pay a small fee in order to be able to vote. And that would be the poll tax. But the thing is that when you have gone through hundreds of years of slavery, hundreds of years of unpaid labor, so you don't have generational wealth, and then you're coming out and you've got sharecropping where you're not getting paid in cash. You're not getting paid really at all. And then to require a small fee in order to be able to vote.
0: Which is not in the Constitution, clearly.
1: Right. But it was their way of getting around the 15th Amendment in the Constitution that says that the right to vote shall not be abridged on account of race, color, or previous condition of servitude. So how do you write a law saying we don't want black folks to vote without writing a law saying we don't want black folks to vote? And you do that by using the legacies of slavery. And one of those legacies of slavery was massive endemic poverty. So this poll tax amounted to 2 to 6% of a Mississippi farm family's annual income. Imagine paying 2 to 6% of your annual income just to be able to vote. But again, it sounded reasonable. And there was also like the literacy test that said, well, you know, we just want people who are voting to actually know what our democracy is all about. We want them to know what our value system is. So we don't think it's too much to ask for them to be able just to read a section of the Constitution. Now, again, remember coming out of slavery where the enslaved were forbidden literacy. So if they were literate, they could be killed. They could be tortured. They could be maimed. They could be hurt. They could be whipped. And so, and then coming out of the Civil War, you had this massive disparity in schooling and fundings for schools. And so when you have the state not providing the kind of resources for folks to be actually literate, to be able to read the Constitution, but then to require them to read the Constitution in order to be able to vote, it's not like you said, we don't want black folk to vote, but that's what you're saying there. And then you have the U.S. Supreme Court in 1898 in the Williams decision saying that the poll tax and the literacy test did not violate the 15th Amendment. So this is when you saw all of these states in the South just hit the door and begin rewriting their constitutions. So by 1942, when the U.S. is fighting the Nazis, only 3% of age-eligible African-Americans were registered to vote in the South, 3% in the poll tax South. 3% in 1942 while the U.S. is fighting the war against the Nazis.
0: 3% of African-Americans or 3% of the vote totals?
1: 3% of African-American adults who were eligible to vote. So those who were 21 and above, 3%.
0: Wow, that's remarkable.
1: Yeah, in the South where most black folk lived. So that was the power of massive disfranchisement and doing it under the guise of not violating the 15th Amendment. So then let me move forward into your question about voter ID, again, because it's going to sound reasonable. And so what happened in St. Louis, as the Board of Elections was just clogged with people that they had illegally just knocked off the voter rolls and couldn't get them back on in time, the Democratic Party sued to have the polls opened a bit longer. And so one judge said, yes, this isn't their fault, so let's keep them open for 3 hours longer. And then the Republicans came in behind and started hollering voter fraud. And the higher judge agreed and just shut down the polls at 7:45. But from that, then that provided the basis for them to start hollering voter fraud, voter fraud, voter fraud. And when I say they, I mean folks like U.S. Senator Kit Bond. And so when you have that language of voter fraud coming out of a, you know, somebody who is respected, somebody who has a position of power and authority, then it gives an aura of legitimacy to the claim. And the way that this begins to play out is that after the U.S. Supreme Court in the Shelby County v. Holder decision that gutted the pre-clearance provisions of the Voting Rights Act, which meant that states that had a history of discriminating against its population had to get its election laws approved first by the U.S. Department of Justice or by the federal courts in D.C. before they implemented it. When the Supreme Court gutted that, 2 hours afterwards, you had Texas coming in with a voter ID law. And they crafted that vote again because it sounds reasonable. Everybody's got an ID. How hard is this?
0: But they didn't want to actually make it free, did they?
1: Whew. I mean, so no, because the thing is that in 1/3 of Texas's counties, there isn't a Department of Motor Vehicles. And so they figured out that folks would have to make a 250-mile round trip in order to get the ID. And so originally they had a reimbursement clause in that law. But before they implemented it, they drew a red line through the reimbursement clause. So imagine coming out of 250 miles in order to be able to get the ID that you need to vote. And they said that if you go to a state college or university, your student ID does not count, but your gun registration card does.
0: Of course. But more importantly, it's a solution that's trying to solve a problem that doesn't exist. And you were talking about that repetition of saying voter fraud, voter fraud, voter fraud. You know, voter ID is fine if we could make it free. They've moved the goalposts very effectively so that there's acquiescence built into what we're talking about with that kind of rhetoric, right?
1: Exactly. And so one of the things that you hear, so part of what we're hearing right now is this thing about the SAVE Act, right? And I'm hearing like the media talk about it, like a voter ID law.
0: It's so far beyond that, right?
1: It's so far beyond that. But you hear it defined as a voter ID law. And so you hear that the Democrats are against a voter ID law, except 70% of Americans are for voter ID. That's not what this law is. But again, it is that kind of marketing of this thing that makes it, again, sound reasonable. What it's saying is that you must prove your U.S. citizenship to vote. And they say, we've got all of these non-citizens voting. No, we don't. No, we don't.
0: We don't have too many people voting. If you look at voter participation in this country compared to other countries, it doesn't stack up.
1: At all, at all. And so part of what proving your U.S. citizenship, so a voter ID, so when you look at your driver's license, only 5 states have the U.S. citizen, your citizenship status on the driver's license. 45 states do not. And so what does? Your passport. A passport is about $165.
0: And takes months.
1: Ooh, only 34 to 38% of African Americans have a passport. And so begin to think about what that means in terms of access to the ballot box if the SAVE Act came through.

0: This week's show is dedicated to the memory of the one and only Dolly Parton. This is Alex Wise on Sea Change Radio, and I'm speaking to Professor Carol Anderson from Emory University. So let's try to look at some of the solutions to the problem of what we've now identified. Will it backfire? I know that if you go to a nightclub and you see a big line and a velvet rope, that's a place that people want to get into. There's this human desire to not be shut out. Do you think we could see this kind of warrior up, as you mentioned, and people fighting back by showing up? And will these 2026 midterms be a bellwether in your eyes?
1: I think so. And so that's why I have that chapter, We Will Warrior Up, because, you know, through the rest of the book, I'm talking about the different voter suppression methods. And We Will Warrior Up shows how regular folks stand up and just like, not today, Satan, not today. And so I look at North Dakota. In North Dakota, legislature passed a law saying you must have a physical address on your voter ID in order to be able to vote.
0: You can't have a P.O. box?
1: Mm-mm. A physical address. And so what that was designed to do is that over 60% of indigenous people live on reservations in North Dakota. And they don't have a physical address because you don't have a physical address on the reservation. And it was a way to wipe out that population as voters because their votes had helped put Heidi Heitkamp in the U.S. Senate, and they stood up as Standing Rock. And it was this way of basically making sure to get rid of their political power. And so they began to figure out how to carry around these like Google Maps and figure out what those physical addresses would be. And then they had printers, portable printers, and they were printing up new tribal IDs that have physical addresses on them. And so it is by getting in there and refusing to cede, C-E-D-E, your power, because that's why they're trying to take it, because it is so powerful. And it's knowing that you have that power. And think about what they also, one of the elements in the so-called SAVE Act is that it's dealing with having the post office looking at a list of who are registered voters. And determining who you're going to send an absentee ballot out for. And so the post office looking at that list and then looking at who's getting the ballot going, no, we're not sending it to them.
0: And that's not the job of the post office. It's a federal agency. These are up to the states, right?
1: Exactly. States control the elections. And what we also know is that with these lists are fundamentally structurally flawed. And so I think about like in Texas in 2019, I think it was, David Whitley, who was the acting Secretary of State, he held this big press conference, kind of like Joseph McCarthy back in the day of the second Red Scare. In my hand, I have a list of 95,000 non-citizens who are on our voter registration rolls, and 58,000 of them have voted. And so I've sent their names up to the attorney general. And there was this like, oh, my God, 95,000, 58,000 have already voted. And so Trump basically pings in going, that's why I want voter ID. We can clean up. We can have election integrity. Well, it turned out that that list was fundamentally structurally flawed, because what he had done was he had taken the list from the Department of Motor Vehicles, and people had become naturalized citizens from the times that they first got their driver's license and when they listed that they were a non-citizen to the time when, you know, the David Whitley was holding up that list. I've got 95,000. And so when he had these counties just rushing in, trying to purge people off of the list, those folks are being really deliberate. These election officials are being really deliberate. And they're looking, going, no, this person's a citizen. This person's a citizen. This person is a citizen. And so Harris County, where Houston is, just went, okay, this thing is flawed. We can't do this. This thing is flawed. And it turned out the list was so fundamentally, structurally flawed that David Whitley did not get confirmed by the Republican legislature because the list was so bad. They're not clean. They're not clean. So when they're trying to match up who's supposed to be voting and who's not supposed to be voting.
0: So the subtitle of your book, One Person, No Vote, is How Voter Suppression is Destroying Our Democracy. I know you don't have a crystal ball, but is this a problem that will go away, or is it going to just get worse, in your opinion?
1: One of the things is that we have the power to make it not get worse. And that is what massive voter turnout will do. And so despite the barriers that are put up, if we come out to vote and we vote for folks who believe in democracy, that you don't put up unnecessary barriers to access to the ballot box, where you believe in representative democracy, then we get the democracy that we deserve. When we stay home, or when we get cynical, or we believe, oh, they're all alike, then this is the mess that we get. So when we have massive voter turnout, and then we not just massive voter turnout, but then we hold our representatives accountable for actually implementing the standard bearers of democracy. So that means like the John Lewis Voting Rights Advancement Act, which updates the Voting Rights Act, which was the thing that the U.S. Supreme Court gutted. And it's also the Right to Vote Act, no, the Freedom to Vote Act, that deals with the things like making sure that Election Day is a national holiday. Because when you're seeing this kind of curtailing of early voting, it means that you're requiring blue-collar folks, folks who have to punch a clock, having the difficulty of being able to get to the ballot box on that Tuesday when the polls are open. And so it is basically putting the pieces in place that values democracy, that values people's access to the ballot box. And so what it looks like, it means that we turn out to vote. And I think part of what we're seeing here in the 2026 midterm elections so far, what we're seeing in the primary, particularly after the Louisiana v. Calais decision that basically gutted Section 2 of the Voting Rights Act, is that we're seeing this massive voter turnout, a massive uptick that is making representatives go, whoo, okay, I don't think I want to mess with that. Okay, I think we really need to like not do the redistricting in the middle of an election. We don't need to be doing that. That is wrong. And so you saw South Carolina back off. You saw Georgia back off because of the massive turnout that is happening here. And so it is that what real representative government looks like means that you go out there and you vote and you vote and you vote and you vote on all of the elections. In the special elections, in the primaries, in the midterms, in the local elections, we have a tendency to only come out for our the big presidential elections. But it means that we have to pay attention to what's happening at the local level, what's happening with our school board elections, what's happening with our city council elections, what's happening with our public service commission elections. When we're paying attention to that, then we get a robust government. We get a robust representative democracy. When we do our work as American citizens, it looks robust. It looks really good. It looks vibrant. It looks like we're paying attention to the needs of the people. So it looks like we're paying attention to climate change. It looks like we're paying attention to a livable wage and affordability. It looks like we're paying attention to issues of access to quality, affordable health care. That's what it looks like when we do that work as American citizens and we vote and we make sure that we hold our folks accountable.
0: Professor Carol Anderson from Emory University. She's written White Rage and One Person, No Vote. Carol, thanks so much for being my guest on SeaChange Radio.
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0: Hey y'all, this is DJ Joey Faz. 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

0: Annie. I know you said yesterday was hard. How are you feeling today?
1: Oh, Erica, thanks. 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It didn't take away my responsibilities, of course, but somehow just sharing my experience and listening to others on a similar path really helped me keep going.
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I, Gerald R. Ford, President of the United States, have granted, and by these presents do grant, a full, free, and absolute pardon unto Richard Nixon for all offenses against the United States which he, Richard Nixon, has committed or may have committed or taken part in during the period from July 20, 1969 through August 9, 1974.

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I'd like to sing this song for all those who dare to be different. For all those who have the conviction to be different in the face of adversity. There's a lot of it around as well.

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0: Sandglass Theatre, based in Putney, Vermont, is pleased to announce the 13th edition of their Puppets in the Green Mountains Festival. It will feature a range of performances for kids and adults, workshops, special film screenings, and panel discussions. Over the last three decades, Puppets in the Green Mountains has brought more than 75 companies from over 20 countries to southern Vermont. The theme for this year's festival is Endings, Beginnings, and the Humanity in Between. The festival runs from September 16th to 20th across numerous venues in Putney and Brattleboro. More information, show schedules, and tickets can be found on puppetsinthegreenmountains.net.
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Well, you're a stain on my heart. 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You're on that piece of wood. I don't know. You make me do you like that. Oh, that's what you think. I just have a living to make, baby. You don't know what you're talking about. What's your ass? You don't know me. Yeah. 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I'm gonna do it to you anyway. I'm gonna. Yeah. Oh, yeah, I'm gonna squeeze. 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And like, you might as well come on now. You might as well get in the groove. Come on, I'm gonna squeeze.

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0: Greetings live. Yes, it's me, Johanna, here at WVEW. It's post-punk romantic time for the next 2 hours. I haven't been live in a couple weeks, having been very busy at my house and all kinds of stuff going on there. I've missed it. And so I'm kind of going back in time again. I have a lot of music that I did once again get awakened to, because I hadn't thought of songs in a while, by watching the show The Bear. And I'm not going to play any Dolly Parton today, but let's just give a little hint right now to the person who was also 80 years old and just died.
2: A flat tire and a wet night had brought Brad and Janet to a house that made both of them feel apprehensive and uneasy. But if they were to reach their destination that night, they would have to take advantage of whatever help was offered.

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I've been making a man with blonde hair and a tan, and he's good for relieving my tension. I'm just

0: come up to the lab and see what's on the slab, I'll see you shiver with anticipation. But maybe the rain is really to blame, so I'll remove the cause, but not the symptom.
1: Indeed, the most recent casualty in the entertainment world was Tim Curry, who's done so many things in his career, not just the Rocky Horror Picture Show, and also 80 years old. So what else more can you say except it's too bad? All right, so hi, my name is Johanna. And this is Post-Punk Romantics, live, not a repeat, as the last couple of weeks have been. I am again going to have some music from the TV show The Bear, but I have two tracks now that are new songs, and we'll get to that, and then we'll get to other things.

with everything solid that once held some meaning. So I grab for anything

And I'm not sure how long each actual track on the new Peter Gabriel album that'll be out at the end of this year called OI will be, but that song was 9 minutes and 37 seconds. That was One by One, the Bright Side mix. And apparently each track that he's releasing has a Dark Side and a Bright Side mix. And of course they are releasing each track on the full moon or the new moon, and well, eventually it will culminate into the release of the brand new Peter Gabriel album. And before that was something new from Sun Volt. Yes, Jay Farrar, the other guy from formerly of Uncle Tupelo, and that is Serenade Song. He too is sort of releasing tracks leading up to the album, and I would love to see them again. And now let's listen to some stuff that reminds me of or was in the TV show The Bear. I know, it'll be the last week. I promise.

All right, Radiohead, Let Down from the OK Computer album. Before that, The Breeders with Saints from their Last Splash album. And starting out, Tenderness from General Public. And All the Rage was that album. And speaking of General Public, well, not really General Public, but The English Beat, here is a track that was amazing to hear in The Bear. But a song, of course, by Eddie Vedder.

Well, as I said, I'm playing music that either reminds me of the bear or was in the bear. And sometimes I think things like that, the noise that you heard at the very end of that song is like what you hear in the bear. It might be just something for atmosphere. And you don't even necessarily hear that whole song with all that fabulous percussion. That would be the Crane Wife 3 from the Tongue Tied, the Decemberists. Say that 10 times fast. Yes. And before that, of course, the Smashing Pumpkins with Tonight Tonight. And starting out, Eddie Vedder and his rendition of the English beat Save It For Later, which actually was totally in the show. And I've completely forgot to mention, do you all know that it's our 20th anniversary this year, September 1st, and we're one of the only ongoing regular community stations going strong, and we are all volunteers, and contributions are essential to our operations, and that's rent, internet, licensing fees, membership fees, maintenance fees, insurance, equipment, repairs, and the continued build out of our Harmony Lot station that we'd like to have more vibe and atmosphere for you to come by every gallery walk and say hi and donate. 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And so, yes, here we go with another band from New England.

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0: Indeed, there is one other way you can support our station, and that is to become an underwriter. And if you're listening and you are playing this in your business and you would like to help support us, you can have these they're not really advertisements, but just acknowledgments of the support for our radio station. And hi, my name is Johanna. I am into my second hour because we do have some funding of my show, Post Punk Romantics. And we just heard from, of course, the Replacements. And the line, the ones who love us least are the ones we die to please. Yes, that's sort of true. Bastards of Young from their wonderful Tim album. And before that, David Byrne and Brian Eno with One Fine Day from Everything Will Happen album. And was that the whole album title? I don't think so. It's Everything Will Happen Today. And David Byrne, of course, not from New England, but did form a little band down at an art school in Rhode Island. Yep. And before that was the Pixies. And that was Valoria from the Bossa Nova album. So, and, this is an interesting song that sounds a little new wave from somebody not new wave. So let's hear, I'll be interested to hear what everyone

0: Was I right? Was I wrong?
1: I want you.
0: Through the pleasure and the pain.
1: I want you.
0: Again and again.
1: I want you.
0: I have for so long.
1: I want you.
0: Was I right? Was I wrong?
1: I want you.
0: I guess I had to prove.
1: I want you.
0: I was someone hard to lose.

I'm pretty sure I played that song on my show a while back, but I was very pleased to hear it on the TV show The Bear, which, by the way, had a terrible ending. Does anybody else agree with that? It was just not quite what I had hoped, but that would be the Bodines, Still of the Night, from their Love, Hope, and Sex and Dreams album. And before that, the other guy from Uncle Tupelo, Jeff Tweedy, in his band Wilco with, of course, Via Chicago. What are you going to have a song that has the word Chicago in it if you're talking about The Bear, from their Summer Teeth album? Starting out was, go figure, Lindsey Buckingham from 1985 and the song I Want You from his Go Insane album. And we have like several more songs from that I heard on the TV show. Some I knew, some I didn't know, some that really aren't so post-punk but are fine nonetheless. And we'll keep going.

I don't know if it was the way they played it, and maybe there was some background noise on the show The Bear, but it was almost like a question of whether or not that was Tom Petty. But of course it was Square One from the Highway Companion album. And before that, Patty Griffin with, oh, just such a great song from such a great album, Long Ride Home from the Thousand Kisses. And I caught her at the House of Blues when she, of course, backed up Robert Plant, because they had just made a record together. And I'm really usually up on pop culture, but I didn't know they were actually a couple for about a year. Before that, Everything But the Girl with Apron Strings. Not too surprising, a song like that was on a show about cooking. And the album was called Idle Wild. That is a one-word album title from 1988. And starting out was Joy from the Sundays, from the Reading, Writing, and Arithmetic. And, well, I love this song. I just jumped up and down, of course, when I heard it on the show.

And there was the last track that I was going to play from the show The Bear, Counting Crows, A Murder of One. Before that, Elvis Costello and the Attractions with, of course, What's So Funny About Peace, Love, and Understanding. Brian Ferry with The Chosen One, and of course, R.E.M. with The Finest Work Song. These last two songs could have been in

0: A flat tire and a wet night had brought Brad and Janet to a house that made both of them feel apprehensive and uneasy.
1: And there, I don't know why that started over again, but that was again going to be Tim Curry. But Amy Mann with One from her Magnolia soundtrack. Of course, the Three Dog Night cover. And before that, Morphine with a rare album that or song that has guitar in it, In Spite of Me from the Cure for Pain album. All right, this is it for me this week. And I'll be back next week with all kinds of fun stuff. Don't forget to go to wvew.org and hit that donate button if you are so inclined, because it would help us stay on the air. 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

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They have been operating for over 50 years and feature a variety of artists and artisans primarily from Vermont and other parts of New England. They're open Monday through Saturday from 10 a.m. to 5 p.m., Sunday from noon to 5. Their phone number is 802-246-7245, and their website is vtart.com. 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
2: Oiga, casi que descontinuado. 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

down into overdrive. Wound it up to 110. My speedometer said that I hit top end. My foot was glued like lead to the floor. That's all there is, and there ain't no more. Now the boys all thought lost my sense, and telephone poles looked like a picket fence. They said, slow down, I see spots. The lines on the road just look like dots. Took a corner, sideswiped a truck, crossed my fingers just for luck. My fenders was clicking the guardrail post. The guy beside me was white as a ghost.

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You could catch the start again on that Cadillac. You could catch. He had flames coming from out of the side. You could feel the tension, man, what a ride. 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Now all of a sudden she started knocking down in the dip. 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

the board. 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Sometimes I might sound confusing, yes, but in the end I'm sure that you will find

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1: It was just one of those things, just one of those crazy flings, one of those bells that now and then rings, just one of those things. It was just one of those nights, just one of those fabulous flights, a trip to the moon on gossamer wings, just one of those things. If we'd thought a bit of the end of it when we started painting the town.

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A trip to the moon on gossamer wings, just one of those things. If we thought a bit of the end of it when we started painting the town, we'd have been aware that our love affair was too hot

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0: From New York, this is Democracy Now!
1: The Supreme Court's decision to temporarily allow President Trump's executive order severely restricting mail-in voting to proceed could lead to chaos in the midterm elections. And if this executive order is ultimately upheld on the merits, it could lead to the disenfranchisement of potentially millions of voters come November.
0: With the midterm elections less than 10 weeks away, the Supreme Court has handed President Trump a temporary victory in his attack on mail-in voting. We'll speak to Ari Berman of Mother Jones. Plus, we'll be joined by former Labor Secretary Robert Reich on his recent online fight with Treasury Secretary Scott Bessent and how extreme economic inequality is reshaping the country.
2: There's so much conspicuous consumption at the top. Wealth has moved, has been siphoned off. And it's because the economy is rigged.
0: But first, we'll speak to Karen Attia. Last year, the Washington Post fired her over posts she made following the death of conservative activist Charlie Kirk. Now, a private arbitrator has ordered the Washington Post to rehire her. All that and more coming up. Welcome to Democracy Now!, democracynow.org, The War and Peace Report. I'm Nermeen Sheikh. Amy Goodman will be back later this week. Iran announced that it's resumed negotiations with Oman over managing the Strait of Hormuz. That's despite mounting economic pressure from President Trump. It comes as the U.S. says it has completed the clearing of mines from the Strait of Hormuz. An oil tanker was struck by an unidentified projectile off the coast of Oman on Tuesday. Meanwhile, the U.S. Secret Service said that it was tracking a recent video broadcast by Iranian state television to assassinate Trump's youngest son, Barron. The potential plot alleges that a $10 million bounty had been offered for his killing. In Gaza, Palestinians in Khan Yunus held a vigil at Nasser Hospital for journalists killed by an Israeli strike a year ago. On August 25, 2025, Israel struck Nasser Hospital, killing at least 20 people, including five journalists, who worked for Reuters, the Associated Press, Al Jazeera, and other news outlets. Reuters editor-in-chief Alessandra Galloni and the AP's executive editor, Julie Pace, issued a joint statement Tuesday saying, quote, "We again call on the government of Israel to explain the deaths of these journalists and take every step necessary to protect journalists covering the conflict. We'll continue to seek answers, demand accountability, and call for access to Gaza to provide support to our colleagues who've been covering the war for almost 3 years now." These were the five journalists killed by Israel a year ago. Reuters journalist Hussam al-Masri, who was killed while operating a live video feed at the hospital, Mariam Abu Dakha, who freelanced for the Associated Press and other outlets, Mohammed Salama, who worked for Al Jazeera, Muaz Abu Dakha, a freelance journalist who worked with several news organizations, and Ahmad Abu Aziz. This is the brother of Reuters journalist Hussam al-Masri.
3: They were not numbers, but they were lives moving among us. Each one of them had a dream, a hope, a home, children, and a wife. They were living their lives, but the occupation targeted them for no other reason than they were a voice for the truth, and they were the very symbol of this truth.
0: In occupied East Jerusalem, Israeli forces stormed the Qalandia Training Center, a major UNRWA facility in the Kafr Aqab neighborhood on Tuesday. Troops forced all UNRWA staff out of the facility and ordered them not to come back. The Jerusalem Governorate reported that five Palestinians were wounded by Israeli gunfire near the Qalandia training site. This is UN spokesperson Stéphane Dujarric.
4: Today's actions are the fifth instance of unauthorized entry by Israeli authorities in the center since May this year and follow other unacceptable breaches of inviolability and of interference with UNRWA premises in occupied East Jerusalem, including the seizure and demolition of the Sheikh Jarrah compound, as well as cutting off supply of water and electricity to multiple other UNRWA facilities.
0: Meanwhile, in the occupied West Bank, far-right Israeli lawmaker Tzvi Sukkot entered the Palestinian village of Madama on Tuesday, escorted by soldiers, and destroyed a limestone monument with a sledgehammer. Video verified by the New York Times shows at least two soldiers standing by without intervening. The U.S. has delisted Syria as a state sponsor of terrorism, eliminating what Damascus calls the last major obstacle to international investment. Syria had been on the list since 1979 after Washington accused Hafez al-Assad's government of backing militant groups. The designation stayed in place under his son Bashar al-Assad, who was ousted in December 2024 by rebels led by Ahmad al-Sharra, who is now Syria's president. Cuba, Iran, and North Korea remain on the U.S. list of state sponsors of terrorism. U.S. media reported that CIA Director John Ratcliffe made an unannounced trip to Moscow after flight records showed an American military plane landing in the Russian capital. A U.S. diplomatic motorcade was also spotted. The CIA director's reported trip follows a breakdown in U.S. brokered talks on ending the Ukraine war, though Russia did free a former U.S. Marine this month after nearly 4 years in detention. Canada responded to President Trump's tariffs by doubling its tariffs on American steel and aluminum from 25% to 50% on Tuesday. Canada will also impose tariffs ranging from 15% to 50% on about 700 other products. The U.S. had imposed a 50% tariff on $20 billion worth of Canadian imports. This comes as President Trump said on social media he is, quote, giving serious consideration to renaming Lake Ontario Lake America. Here in New York City, an interfaith coalition on Tuesday denounced the upcoming visit of a prominent Hindu nationalist leader from India at Madison Square Garden this Saturday. Mohan Bhagwat is the head of the RSS, a far-right paramilitary organization closely linked to India's ruling BJP party. Prime Minister Narendra Modi is a member of the group, and Bhagwat's rally in New York marks the beginning of a global speaking tour for the 100th anniversary of the RSS. Earlier this year, the United States Commission on International Religious Freedom recommended the U.S. impose sanctions against the RSS for their responsibility for and tolerance of attacks on religious minorities, including Muslims and Christians. This is Brad Lander, the Democratic Party's nominee for New York City's 10th Congressional District.
5: This event harkens back to that 1939 Nazi rally that was hosted at Madison Square Garden with banners of swastikas and tens of thousands of people cheering ethnic and religious hatred and violence of a very similar sort to what Mohan Bhagwat and the RSS are proposing. And MSG said it wouldn't do that again, that it wouldn't host any more hate-filled, bigoted rallies. It should not host this one.
0: ICE detained nearly 50,000 people in July, a record monthly high since President Trump returned to office. ICE has increasingly relied on collaboration from state and local law enforcement to arrest more immigrants at traffic stops, a partnership that's become key to Trump's mass deportation campaign. In related news, New York's legislation prohibiting state and local law enforcement agencies from cooperating with ICE went into effect yesterday. Under the Local Cops, Local Crimes Act, the agreements must be terminated, setting up a potential legal battle with New York counties that have not yet committed to complying with the statute. This is New York Governor Kathy Hochul.
6: ICE's dangerous and aggressive tactics to pursue civil immigration. Again, I'm very clear here. For civil immigration enforcement. This only continues to evoke fear on our streets. And our local cops will not be part of it because we hold our police to a higher standard. They hold themselves to a higher standard.
0: Six immigrants who were deported from the U.S. to Liberia last week reportedly resisted getting off the plane and were instead flown to Equatorial Guinea. The Trump administration has secretly expanded these so-called third country agreements, deporting thousands of immigrants to dozens of countries they have no ties to. The immigrants who refused to get off the plane in Liberia were four men from Cuba, one from Brazil, as well as a woman from Cameroon, according to NBC News. The group was told they'd be returning to the U.S., but instead were taken to Malabo City in Equatorial Guinea. In Texas, a federal judge on Tuesday ordered the release of a second key witness in the fatal shooting of Lorenzo Salgado Araujo, the 52-year-old Mexican father who was killed by an ICE agent in Houston on July 7th. Daniel Tirado Pantoja was one of three passengers in Araujo's van the morning of the shooting, along with Araujo's younger brother, Victor Salgado, who is still in ICE detention nearly 2 months later. Pantoja must be released within 48 hours. This comes as the ICE agents involved in Araujo's killing have still not been identified. To see our coverage of this case, go to our website. Colombia's new right-wing president, Abelardo de la Espria, has vowed to deport thousands of immigrants, mainly Venezuelans, from the country. According to the UN, around 2.8 million Venezuelans are currently living in Colombia. This is de la Espria speaking Tuesday.
7: The order to migration is clear start operations in coordination with the police in Barranquilla to find illegal immigrants. First, those committing crimes. Second, those with their situation not regularized, who in the end will have to be deported.
0: A federal judge has temporarily blocked the state of Ohio from requiring residents to present proof of citizenship documentation when registering to vote at motor vehicle offices. The decision is the latest legal setback against efforts by Trump allies to tighten voting restrictions in key states ahead of the midterms in November. This comes as a federal judge in Massachusetts found the Trump administration violated a court injunction by finalizing new regulations with the U.S. Postal Service that would overhaul voting by mail nationwide if they're enforced. Tuesday's ruling prevents the measures from taking effect for now and comes in response to a motion by the League of Women Voters of Massachusetts. This follows a separate ruling by the Supreme Court on Monday, allowing President Trump to implement his executive order restricting mail-in ballots. House Democratic leader Hakeem Jeffries of New York lashed out at critics of his meeting with Trump envoy and son-in-law Jared Kushner, writing on X, quote, "No one from the Trump cartel is getting a pass." The New York Times reports the meeting was arranged by a mutual friend of Jeffries and Kushner and aimed at finding areas of, quote, common ground if Democrats regain control of one or both chambers of Congress in November's midterm elections. News of the meeting prompted fresh calls for Hakeem Jeffries to step down from his leadership role as the top House Democrat. Tommy Vitor, a former aide to President Barack Obama, wrote, quote, "Jared Kushner has no actual government job. He just uses his family connections to get money from Gulf autocrats and fund corrupt deals. The only way Representative Jeffries should work with him is with demands for documents and subpoenas," end quote. In South Carolina, Darlene Graham, the sister of the late Republican Lindsey Graham, won the state's Republican Senate primary runoff Tuesday. President Trump had thrown his support behind her candidacy. Graham won the 52% of the vote. Her challenger, Congressmember Ralph Norman, secured 48%. Darlene Graham has never held public office. A federal judge on Tuesday rejected Ghislaine Maxwell's bid to overturn her sex trafficking conviction and 20-year prison sentence, calling her claims, quote, demonstrably meritless. Maxwell was the former girlfriend and accomplice to the late convicted sex offender Jeffrey Epstein. The judge said that Maxwell, acting as the woman in charge of Epstein's various residences, enforced an atmosphere in which employees knew not to speak. He said the tactics she and Epstein relied on were the same ones child predators typically use, and that Maxwell took part in the abuse herself. In Pennsylvania, two unvaccinated people have died from measles. They're the first measles deaths in the U.S. this year. More measles cases have been reported in 2026 than in any year since the virus was declared eliminated in 2000. This is Pennsylvania's Governor Josh Shapiro.
8: So far this year, there have been 393 confirmed cases of measles in Pennsylvania. That is the highest number of measles cases since 1992. Nearly 20% of those cases have resulted in someone being hospitalized.
0: CNN is reporting that members of a specialized team that responds to natural disasters and other emergencies in national parks have been sent to Washington, D.C. to work on President Trump's pet project, ranging from the Lincoln Memorial reflecting pool to fountain renovations and removing debris at the East Potomac Golf Course. The officials are also compiling highly detailed status reports for Interior Secretary Doug Burgum. A longtime Park Service employee who spoke anonymously to CNN said, quote, "Political folks have wanted to know even the tiniest details, and it's always about schedule. Will it be on time?" The focus on Trump's beautification projects comes as the western U.S. confronts the most wildfires in a decade and a water crisis that has gripped several states. And legendary singer, songwriter, and country superstar Dolly Parton died Tuesday in Nashville, Tennessee, surrounded by loved ones. She was 80 and had reportedly been battling cancer. News of Dolly Parton's death sparked tributes around the world, honoring a musical legacy that spanned decades. Dolly Parton won multiple Grammys and numerous other awards. Dolly Parton also starred in the 1980 film 9 to 5 with Lily Tomlin and Jane Fonda. During a reunion with her co-stars in 2006, Dolly Parton did an impromptu version of her hit song from the film. Working 9 to 5. Dolly Parton is also remembered as a champion of the working class, an advocate for children's literacy, education, LGBTQ+, and women's rights, healthcare, and for her commitment to philanthropy. Dolly Parton created the Imagination Library, inspired by her father's inability to read and write. The library has gifted more than 300 million books to children over the last three decades. She grew up in extreme poverty in the Great Smoky Mountains of rural Tennessee, and became one of the most influential artists in American history. This is Dolly Parton in her own words speaking when she was inducted into the Songwriters Hall of Fame in 2001.
9: I do know that I'm so honored and so proud to be here, and I've been writing songs all of my life, and this beats the heck out of standing up on the hill above the barn singing to the cows and the chickens and the pigs, practicing all the new songs.
0: And those are some of the headlines. Coming up, we'll speak to Karen Atiyah. Last year, the Washington Post fired her over posts she made following the death of conservative activist Charlie Kirk. Now, a private arbitrator has ordered the Washington Post to rehire her. Back in a minute.

0: can mean sincere. No Time for Love Like Now. Michael Stipe and Aaron Dessner performing on Democracy Now!'s 30th anniversary event at the Riverside Church earlier this year. This is Democracy Now!, democracynow.org, the War and Peace Report. I'm Nermeen Sheikh. A private arbitrator has ordered the Washington Post to rehire opinion columnist Karen Atiyah with back pay. Atiyah was fired last fall over comments she made following the fatal shooting of conservative activist Charlie Kirk. Atiyah is an award-winning journalist who served as the founding editor of the Post's Global Opinion section. In 2019, she was named Journalist of the Year by the National Association of Black Journalists. She was recognized for her writings about Saudi dissident journalist Jamal Khashoggi, who was assassinated by a team of Saudi agents inside the Saudi consulate in Istanbul, Turkey, in 2018. Atiyah had recruited Khashoggi to be a columnist for the Post. But Atiyah's career at the Washington Post came to an abrupt end last year. Shortly after Charlie Kirk was fatally shot, Atiyah wrote online, quote, "For everyone saying political violence has no place in this country, remember two Democratic legislators were shot in Minnesota just this year, and America shrugged and moved on." In a follow-up post, she wrote, quote, "Part of what keeps America so violent is the insistence that people perform care, empty goodness, and absolution for white men who espouse hatred and violence," she wrote. During her arbitration hearing, Atiyah said, quote, "My commentary in general was about how America responds to acts of political violence, and quite often that response is different depending on the identity of the perpetrators of that violence." Karen Atiyah joins us now from Washington, D.C. Karen, welcome back to Democracy Now! If you could respond to the Washington Post decision to rehire you following this lengthy arbitration process.
1: Yes, it's good to be back. Thank you for having me on. What can I say? I feel extremely vindicated. I feel quite tired, quite joyful. I'm sitting here and I'm writing red in honor of the Washington Post Guild. I'm a proud union member, and my ability to even challenge my firing, to file a grievance, and then to go to arbitration was all thanks to the fact that the Washington Post Guild and the Washington Baltimore News Guild had in their contract for binding arbitration. So as much as this is a victory for me, this is a victory for guilds, for unions. And as well as, you know, I'm feeling very much like this is beyond just a job, beyond just me, beyond just the Washington Post. This is a victory for journalism, for anyone who wants to stand up for just speaking the truth. I was just doing my job. So I really do see this as a symbol that it's worth it to stand up and fight for freedom of expression, for journalistic freedom. And when you fight, sometimes you win, and sometimes you win big, like in my case.
0: So, Karen, could you tell us, have people from the Post been in touch with you since this was announced, and in particular, the Post's former opinions editor, Adam O'Neill?
1: I have heard nothing from Adam O'Neill. The only time I've heard from him was once last year in a meeting, and then secondly during the arbitration where he testified against me. My lawyers and reps at the moment are going back and forth with the Post, as I understand. But for me, I have still not heard anything yet from the Washington Post.
0: And explain, Karen, why exactly what the justification was that was given for the Washington Post decision to sack you from your post. They cited, among other things, security threats, but not security threats against you.
1: Right. So two things. I mean, the Washington Post argued that my posts disparaged white men and were in violation of their social media policy. Of course, anyone reading with any reasonable amount of reading and grammar comprehension could see that I was talking about white men who choose to engage in hatred and violence. So there was that. And then the Post tried to make the argument that because the Charlie Kirk killing was such an overly emotional time that they had no choice but to distance themselves from me. And I think this is actually a really, really important point of the arbitrator's decision. She reminded the Post of their own policies to protect their journalists, especially in times of heightened social media abuse and attacks. I can say from my experience, frankly, the posts that I made did not engender that much backlash. I was not aware of any threats. And instead of the Washington Post calling me, telling me about the post, they didn't even tell me to take them down. Instead, they threw me to the wolves and basically blamed me for any supposed threat. The Washington Post basically manufactured a crisis of their own making in terms of posts and used that as a reason to get rid of me.
0: And could you place this, Karen, in the context of broader attacks on the media under the Trump administration and also about what's going on internally and has been going on at The Washington Post?
1: So my firing at the time, of course, people familiar with The Washington Post trajectory, particularly over the last couple of years, this came after Jeff Bezos said that the opinion section was only going to cover personal liberties and free markets and nothing else. So there was already a chilling effect and a sense of censorship. There were buyouts that were offered to the entire opinion section, of which I refused. I decided I wanted to stay. And part of the reason why I wanted to stay was because I was the last full-time staff Black opinion columnist in the section. And for a city that has historically been majority Black, I guess I just felt a sense that I needed to stay and do as much of the work as I could. And in terms of the broader picture, there's been an attack on the media. We've seen how, specifically in the Charlie Kirk case, how J.D. Vance, members of the right wing, were explicitly telling people to go after any critics of Charlie Kirk and explicitly telling them to go after their jobs. Of course, we saw what happened to Jimmy Kimmel. All of this is coming in an environment where more and more media are facing pressure to kowtow to Trump, to kowtow to MAGA. And so for me, again, I think this is why

0: has his job at the Post.
1: Right. Well, it all goes back to how ironically the Post's treatment of me versus my white male colleagues just goes to the point of how men who encourage harm, or at least support it or appear to platform it, are coddled, are given a pat on the back and allowed to keep going. Whereas myself, a woman journalist, a black woman journalist, I get the harshest of punishments, and not just the harshest of punishments, but I myself am labeled a threat. So for the Post saying that my post went against journalistic integrity, perhaps they were more afraid that I actually clocked the behavior of America and the Washington Post when it comes to white men who choose to engage in violence. I was just calling a thing a thing. And the Washington Post, once again, in their treatment of me versus my white male colleagues, proved me right.
0: And before we conclude, Karen, so what is your plan now? Do you plan to return to the Post? And many people are curious, what will happen with your Substack?
1: So the way I feel, I mean, right now I'm just savoring this victory as much as I can. I am very much ready and willing to go back to writing. My beat was writing about race, gender, human rights, and global issues. So I fully expect and frankly demand that I be able to publish freely, that I be able to write freely. So that is what is on the table. They have their marching orders. I'm still waiting to hear from the Post. And as far as my Substack right now, I'm going to keep writing until I find out more about what's going to happen with the Washington Post. But as of now, all my options are still on the table. So for now, like I said, I'm savoring the victory, and I'm hoping to at least pop champagne in the near future.
0: Okay, congratulations again, Karen. Karen Atiyah is former global opinion editor for The Washington Post. We'll link to your latest Substack piece, "The Washington Post Fired Me, I Fought and Won My Job Back." Coming up, with the midterm elections less than 10 weeks away, the Supreme Court has handed President Trump a temporary victory in his attack on mail-in voting. We'll speak to Ari Berman of Mother Jones. Back in a minute.

Inside My Head by Suva II. This is Democracy Now!, democracynow.org, The War and Peace Report. I'm Nermeen Sheikh. With the midterm elections less than 10 weeks away, the Supreme Court has lifted a lower court injunction on President Trump's executive order seeking to limit mail-in voting ahead of the midterms. Trump's order directed the Department of Homeland Security to create state-by-state lists of eligible voters who are citizens. The U.S. Postal Service would then use the list provided by states to assess if voters should be allowed to vote by mail. On Monday, justices ruled 6-3 that California and 22 other states lacked standing to sue over the issue. The ruling, however, did not address whether Trump had authority to impose the rules. The court's three liberal justices dissented. Justice Ketanji Brown Jackson warned that the majority opinion needlessly injects chaos and uncertainty into the upcoming midterm elections. In related news, on Tuesday, a federal judge in Massachusetts found the Trump administration violated a court injunction by finalizing new regulations with the U.S. Postal Service that would overhaul voting by mail nationwide if they're enforced. While Trump has repeatedly attacked mail

0: in voting, he continues to vote by mail himself. Voting records in Florida show the president voted by mail in the recent Republican primary. He requested a ballot in late July. The ballot was returned on August 13th. Well, we're joined now by Ari Berman, national voting rights correspondent for Mother Jones. His new piece is titled "SCOTUS Hands Trump a Temporary Win in His Crusade to Restrict Mail Voting." Berman is author of the book Minority Rule, the Right-Wing Attack on the Will of the People, and the Fight to Resist It. Welcome back to the program, Ari. If you could just respond to this news, the latest news.
1: Hi, Nermeen. Thank you for having me back on the show. So what the Supreme Court did is it temporarily allowed Trump's executive order severely restricting mail voting to go into effect. It said it was too early for states to challenge this. And this leads to a lot of uncertainty going into the midterms because the Trump executive order would radically restrict vote by mail. It would instruct the Department of Homeland Security to create lists of voters it deems citizens. These lists are likely to be highly inaccurate based on the fact that the Department of Homeland Security has already made these egregious claims of voter fraud that have turned out not to be true. And then it says that the Postal Service can only deliver mail ballots based on these DHS lists. And moreover, it will only deliver mail ballots in states that hand over their voter rolls, which includes sensitive personal information, to the federal government. This is essentially a form of extortion. The Department of Justice is 0-23 in federal court trying to force states to hand over their voter rolls. But the Postal Service is saying that we're not going to deliver your mail ballot unless you hand over this information to the Trump administration. So it basically radically changes how mail voting would work in the U.S. It radically changes the job of the Postal Service from delivering the mail to essentially determining who gets a mail ballot. And if it ultimately goes into effect, it could disenfranchise millions of voters in November.
0: And could you explain, Ari, what is Trump's kind of personal animus against mail-in voting? He apparently thinks that he lost the 2020 election to Biden because of mail-in votes.
1: Yes, he blames mail-in voting for his defeat in 2020, even though he clearly lost for other reasons, namely his handling of the pandemic. Although Trump himself has voted by mail repeatedly. He voted by mail in Florida's primary in August. He voted by mail earlier in a state legislative election. So it seems like Trump's attitude towards mail voting is mail voting for me, but not for thee. And the fact is, 1 in 3 Americans voted by mail in the 2024 election. It is an increasingly popular way of voting for a number of different reasons. There are states that conduct their elections entirely by mail. And this would radically change how mail voting works. Instead of mail ballots being sent to all voters in states that have those kind of laws or being accessible to all voters, it would radically restrict mail voting. And the Trump administration would basically decide who does and does not get a mail ballot. And that appears to be plainly unconstitutional because states with oversight from Congress run their elections. The executive branch has basically no say in how mail voting works. So this is a massive power grab by the Trump administration to try to restrict mail voting. And it's been blessed, at least temporarily, by the Republican majority on the Supreme Court.
0: So what exactly does it mean? Because right now, the Supreme Court ruling does not have any bearing on voters who will vote in the midterm elections. Is that correct?
1: Yeah, there's a separate injunction that blocks the Postal Service from carrying out Trump's executive order. Now, the question is, what's going to happen with that? Is the Supreme Court going to block that lower court ruling? My expectation is that in the wake of the Supreme Court's decision, states and individuals are going to seek a new injunction blocking the Postal Service from carrying out this executive order, essentially arguing that the executive order itself is unconstitutional and the Postal Service has no legal status to carry it out, because the job of the Postal Service is to deliver the mail, not determine who gets a mail ballot. So this fight is far from over, but the fact that we're even having this conversation less than 70 days out of the midterms, and we're actually wondering, are people going to vote by mail in November? That is extremely disturbing, because election officials and voters need certainty about whether they will be able to vote by mail and whether their mail ballots will be counted. And right now, there's a lot of uncertainty about that.
0: And Ari, just to give, audiences some sense of what's at stake, mail ballots are increasingly popular with voters of both parties. And according to federal data, about 30% of all ballots were cast via mail during the 2024 presidential election. And the process is almost entirely secure. A 2025 Brookings Institution study found only about 4 cases of fraud out of every 10 million mail ballots cast. So if you could just, talk about that, what is at stake in this, and what does Trump think he'll achieve if this executive order is put in place? Who will be excluded?
1: Well, you're right, Nermeen. There's been no evidence shown that mail ballots leads to widespread voter fraud. Every study has found the opposite, that mail voting is safe and secure. So everything that Trump has said about mail voting has been a lie, and the fact that Trump himself continues to vote by mail shows that he actually doesn't believe what he's saying about mail voting. He clearly wants to do this to hurt the Democratic Party. He believes that Democrats vote by mail in larger numbers than Republicans. That's certainly been true in more recent elections, but a lot of Republicans also vote by mail. And there's a number of competitive states this November, in Florida, in Arizona, in Alaska, for example, where a lot of people vote by mail and a lot of Republicans vote by mail. So if Trump's executive order goes through, a lot of people, a significant number of Americans, will not be able to vote by mail or will have significant trouble casting a mail ballot. That may harm Democrats more than Republicans, but a lot of Republicans are going to be harmed too, and there could be a lot of collateral damage about this. And the fact is, you're taking a method of voting that basically 1 in 3 Americans use, and you're basically saying it's going to be radically changed in the run-up to the election when mail ballots are going out to voters, to overseas voters, to military voters, in a matter of weeks in certain states.
0: Could you explain also, Ari, some of the limits on what is permissible prior to the midterms? If you could explain what's called the Purcell principle, and the fact that under the Constitution, states and Congress determine voting procedures, not the White House or federal agencies.
1: Yeah, the Constitution is very clear that states with oversight from Congress run their elections, that the president has basically no authority to interfere in state elections. So what the president is trying to do is he's trying to usurp power to take over voting that he doesn't actually have. And when it comes to the Supreme Court, they have been very hypocritical in judging election rules. They have said that it's too close to the election to challenge, for example, discriminatory voting maps, redistricting plans in places like Texas and Alabama, and allowed those to go into effect. But then they just said in this case regarding mail ballots, it was too soon for states to challenge Trump's executive order, even though the midterms were just 70 days away. So in the words of Justice Jackson, they seem to be injecting chaos into the system instead of quashing it. And the question is, when is it too late? Because if it's too early now for states to challenge Trump's executive order, are they supposed to challenge it a month before the election when people have already begun voting by mail in large numbers? So the Supreme Court had a very clear opportunity to make sure the midterms would run smoothly and that people would know that their votes would be counted. And they did just the opposite. They emboldened, at least temporarily, a massive power grab by Trump that could disenfranchise tens of millions of people if it ultimately goes into effect.
0: Well, earlier this month, the Center for American Progress issued a report on how the Trump administration is interfering in the 2026 midterm elections. The authors of the report write, quote, "Perhaps no threat to the upcoming election would be more alarming than the possibility that Trump will declare a national emergency to postpone, cancel, or seize control of the midterm." In February, the Washington Post reported pro-Trump activists have distributed a 17-page draft executive order to declare a national emergency. Ari Berman, your response.
1: Well, Trump has talked about this. He said stranger things have happened in a recent interview. This would be a dramatic escalation of the Trump administration's attempts to interfere in the midterms. What the administration would do was essentially lie that there was foreign interference in elections. That was a basically the purpose of his primetime speech last month. And then they would say there's some kind of invented, manufactured national emergency that would give us the power to ban mail ballots or to seize voting machines. I think that would clearly be unconstitutional, but it would scare a lot of people. And it would lead to chaos in the midterms. It could lead to ultimately a constitutional crisis. And I think people are concerned whether the Supreme Court, given what they've done already, would actually block it. Because the Supreme Court seems to be sending a signal that no matter how unconstitutional Trump's actions are, we are not going to block him from interfering in the midterms. And that has led to a lot of concerns about how the midterms will go and what steps the administration will take to concretely interfere in the midterms. And I think that risk has increased based on what the Supreme Court did on Monday.
0: And Ari Berman, as you've mentioned, the executive order, Trump's executive order, directed the Department of Homeland Security to create state-by-state lists of eligible voters who are citizens. I mean, if you could elaborate on the implications of that and also explain, has the DHS played a role in elections before in recent American history?
1: No. I mean, that's a really good point, Nermeen. I mean, the DHS should have no role in playing elections. The only role the Department of Homeland Security should play when it comes to elections is stopping some kind of cybersecurity threat to elections. And what they've done is they've systematically weakened defenses against cybersecurity. So they are trying to take power when it comes to elections that the agency should not have. They are trying to inject law enforcement into the election in a way that they should not be doing. And they're essentially trying to override state voter rolls. People vote based on their registration in a state. The Department of Homeland Security is trying to create these new lists of voters in each state that it claims are citizens. The problem is that that's not the job of DHS. They don't have this information. It's not their constitutional role. They've also made these ludicrous claims of voter fraud. For example, they claim that 15,000 people, non-citizens, were registered to vote in Nevada. When a closer look was taken at that data, it turned out 185 non-citizens were registered. So they had dramatically overstated the number of non-citizen voting. And that's the fear here, is that if voting proceeds based on these DHS lists, it's going to be inaccurate, it's going to be unconstitutional, and a lot of legitimate American voters are going to be wrongly labeled as non-citizens and unable to vote, either based on shoddy data or an intentional attempt by the Trump administration to prevent people from voting.
0: And Ari, could you explain, I mean, kind of state by state, in what areas, where are the places from which the most people use mail-in voting? Like what parts of the country, what states, and what areas within states?
1: Well, certainly the West Coast of the country conducts their elections almost entirely by mail. Places like California, Oregon, Washington, there's large use of mail voting in Utah. But it's also used in a lot of swing states, Arizona, Florida, Michigan. These are all places in which a lot of people vote by mail. And ironically, mail voting was something that was used by Republicans more than Democrats until 2020. It was only in 2020, when Democratic voters took the threat of COVID more seriously than Republican voters, that Democrats began using mail voting in larger numbers. That's when Trump began to turn on mail voting. That's when he began to weaponize the Postal Service. And he's repeating that strategy today. He is once again blaming mail voting because it appears that his party is going to lose, the same thing he did in 2020. And he's once again weaponing the Postal Service to try to undermine mail voting because that's how people are going to get their mail ballots. So we've seen this playbook before. He tried it in 2020. It ultimately didn't work. And the hope is that it ultimately won't work in 2026 as well.
0: Thanks so much, Ari Berman. We're going to leave it there. Ari Berman, national voting rights correspondent for Mother Jones. We'll link to your new piece, SCOTUS Hands Trump a Temporary Win in His Crusade to Restrict Mail Voting. Berman is also the author of the book, Minority Rule, The Right-Wing Attack on the Will of the People and the Fight to Resist It. This is Democracy Now!, democracynow.org, the War and Peace Report. I'm Nermeen Sheikh. Earlier this week, Treasury Secretary Scott Bessent declared a new economic war against Iran in what the White House described as economic D-Day. While Bessent's focus this week has been on Iran and the bond market, earlier this month he publicly attacked our next guest, former Labor Secretary Robert Reich. The spat was over the rising price of Big Macs at McDonald's and the state of the economy. It all began when Robert Reich posted this video online.
2: The Big Mac has a big problem. According to the CEO of McDonald's, fast food chain saw a double-digit dip in visits from lower- and middle-income customers in the first quarter of 2025. The reason? Customers can't afford it. While the stock market is riding high and the Trump administration is slashing taxes for corporations and the rich, nothing is trickling down to everyday Americans.
3: What we see is it's really kind of a two-tier economy. If you're upper income, earning over $100,000, things are good. What we see with middle and lower income consumers is actually a different story.
0: That last voice was the CEO of McDonald's, Chris Kempinski. Well, Treasury Secretary Scott Bessent took issue with Robert Reich's video and posted a message online that read in part, quote, "McDonald's problem is called Burger King, Professor." Bessent went on to suggest the University of California, Berkeley should fire Reich. Bessent's comment came shortly after he appeared on CNBC and said the economy is shifting.
4: So we are starting to see, I got sick of hearing about this K-shaped economy. I can say here definitively the K-shaped economy is over.
0: Robert Reich joins us now. He's Professor Emeritus of Public Policy at Berkeley University. He served as Labor Secretary in the Clinton administration from 1993 to 1997. His latest book is just out in paperback titled Coming Up Short, A Memoir of My America. His recent article for The Guardian is headlined, "We're Finally Witnessing the Decline of Corporate Democrats." Professor Reich, welcome back to Democracy Now! There are a number of things we want to talk about with you, but let's discuss first this altercation with Treasury Secretary Scott Bessent.
2: Well, he has the, it's not really an altercation. I'm a retired professor. I was Secretary of Labor 30 years ago. He is the Secretary of the Treasury. He has the power. If he's not willing to acknowledge that we have a K-shaped economy, which is a simple way of saying the rich are getting richer, the poor are getting poorer, wealth is going to the top, almost no wealth is going downward. If he doesn't say that and see that and understand that, well, frankly, that worries me.
0: And Robert Reich, were you initially taken aback by Bessent responding to your video?
2: Well, I was taken aback by his nastiness. You know, there's something in this administration. It's almost a kind of testosterone poisoning in which everybody has to be really nasty, put down everybody else. I think they may be emulating the president, you know, their boss. They maybe want to just look and act tough. So for Bessent to say Berkeley ought to fire me because I said we still have a K-shaped economy is silly. It's just the kind of adolescent boy, locker room stuff that a Secretary of the Treasury, presumably you would expect a little bit more intelligence, a little bit more dignity, a little bit more reality.
0: And Professor Reich, I mean, let's talk about this K-shaped economy, the inequality that you've pointed to in your recent Substack piece. You write, for example, and only one figure that I'm quoting is, quote, "The richest 1% holds more than half of the value of stocks listed in American stock exchanges. The richest 10% own 92%. So if you could talk about the significance of this, the value of stocks as opposed to the more common measurements of wealth or income distribution, and how these plain numbers can be disputed.
2: Well, I think this is very, very important because a lot of the administration, particularly the president, thinks the stock market is the major indicator of the success of the economy, and it's not. I mean, for years, we've known that there is a big gap between Wall Street and Main Street. And that gap is getting larger and larger and larger because, you've got the top, the richest 1% of Americans owning almost half all of the shares of stock available in the United States, and you've got the richest 10% owning 92% of all the shares of stock. So if the stock market goes up, well, that's nice, I guess, for the people who own shares of stock, but it doesn't do anything for most Americans. And even if you throw in the 401ks and their pensions and everything else that may be connected to the stock market, it's only a very tiny portion of the stock market for most Americans. Most Americans rely on their wages. They don't rely on capital gains. Most Americans are finding that their wages are stagnant. In fact, the most recent data we have show that inflation, that is price increases, are rising faster than wages, which means that most Americans are getting poorer. When prices are going up faster than your paychecks, obviously, by just mathematically, you're getting poorer. And this is something that this administration, Scott Bessent and others, just don't either want to admit or don't want to see. This is really a huge deal, because I think the way you look at the economy indicates a lot about what you find in an economy. And if you're only looking at the stock market, and if you're only looking at the indicators that have nothing to do with average working people, you're going to miss out on the big question, which is, how are average working people doing? And the answer to that big question is, they're doing lousy.
0: And so could you elaborate on what the cost of living crisis, you've written about this extensively, of course, the cost of living crisis here in the U.S., and you've pointed out some of the causes, more proximate, the Trump's tariffs, as well as the ongoing war in Iran.
2: Well, the tariffs are obviously pushing up the costs of huge numbers of things. I mean, if we want a lot of new housing in the United States, for example, if you put a tariff on Canadian wood and Canadian wood products and lumber, you can see that the cost of housing is going to be up even higher. If you are running gigantic $40 trillion deficits and you are having a war at the same time in the Middle East that is taking billions of dollars a day, you can see that it's going to affect even mortgage rates that people have to pay. And it's going to affect auto loans. There's a negative trickle down effect from a lot of these policies that are affecting average working people. And this is what's the heart of this election. I mean, why are Democrats winning, who are progressive Democrats, who call themselves socialists? Why are they winning? Because they are focusing in on these very practical questions of affordability and how, at the kitchen table, how people simply are getting by. And Democrats, I'm happy to say, Democrats are doing that and are not paying attention to the corporate Democrats that Democrats used to pay attention to.
0: So that is your piece in The Guardian. We're finally witnessing the decline of corporate Democrats. So you say in the piece also that you witnessed the rise of the corporate Democrats starting in the 1980s. And then you also have some advice to progressive Democrats in the upcoming midterms. Let's talk about that.
2: Well, what I saw in the early 80s was the Democratic Party deciding that they would drink from the same trough in terms of funding their elections as the Republicans, because the Democrats thought, Tony Coelho is the congressman who was head of the Democratic Congressional Campaign Committee at the time, he thought that since Democrats had been in charge of the House of Representatives since 1955, he would be in charge forever. Democrats would be in charge forever, and therefore, why not make this pact with Republicans and basically drink the corporate funds, drink from the same trough of corporate funding? Well, it was a pact, unfortunately, an unholy alliance, because it meant that in the 80s and the 90s and the first decades of this century, the Democratic Party was much more dependent on corporate money than ever before. And in nature and in politics, the same rule holds. You don't bite the hands that feed you. And if you're dependent on corporate money, you are not going to be as bold in saying we need Medicare for all. We need single payer. We need child care support. We need to take on these corporations in terms of no more monopolies. We've got to have really rough and tough antitrust enforcement. These are the ways you bring costs down for average working people. Corporate Democrats didn't want to do it. I think the Democrats now, because they are basically saying no to the corporate Democrats. More and more progressive Democrats are gaining ground. That's why we are seeing the changes we are seeing. And one final point. By far the largest and most powerful force in politics today is anger at elites that are disregarding what average people need and want. And that takes the form of progressivism and populism. It takes the form in the Democratic Party of this great tide of mostly young progressives who are really where the energy is in the Democratic Party.
0: And finally, we just have 30 seconds, Professor Reich. You've pointed out that the U.S. now owes $40 trillion in debt. You write, everyone has an opinion about why, but there's one question you almost never hear asked. Who is actually getting paid? Who is getting paid?
2: Well, it's going to the very wealthy. I mean, you know, the irony here is that 40 years ago, 50 years ago, the very wealthy in this country supported the federal government through their tax payments. Even under General Dwight Eisenhower, President Eisenhower, the top marginal income tax that were paid by the richest Americans was 91%. Well, after the Reagan tax cuts and the Bush tax cuts and the Trump tax cuts, what you find is that, no, the wealthy are not supporting the federal government with their taxes any longer. They're supporting the federal government by lending the government money. And we, the rest of the country, are paying interest rates to
0: I'm
2: the wealthy.
0: Sorry, Professor Reich, we're going to have to leave it there. Professor Emeritus of Public Policy at the University of California, Berkeley, served as Labor Secretary in the Clinton administration. I'm Nermeen Sheikh. This is Democracy Now!
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0: I'm watching a movie.
1: Oh, come on, baby, let's go.
0: Oh, come on, baby, let me watch the movie.
1: Please, I want to walk and talk with you in a while.
0: It's almost over.
1: Oh, come on. Another 5 minutes?

Strangest things I ever heard is when a friend of mine said, "Man, let's get some Thunderbird." I said, "What's that?" He just started to grin, slobbered on his shirt, and his eyes got dim. He said, "You got 59 cents. I said, "Yeah, I got a dollar, but don't be a smart aleck. I ain't gonna spend it on no Indian relic." And he said, "Thunderbird's not an old Indian trinket. It's a wine, man. You take it home and drink it." I said, "It sure don't sound like wine to me." And he said he'd bet me the change for my dollar. We hustled on down to the nearest shoe totem. The guy wanted my ID. I whipped out and showed him. He got a green bottle from the freezing vault. My friend started doing backward somersaults through the cottage cheese. Took it back to his house, started drinking. Pretty soon I set into thinking, "Man, this Thunderbird tastes yum, yum, yum, and I know it's doing good things to my tum tum." It's the way you reason when you're on that crap. Got a few more bottles, chugged them down. I pulled myself up off the ground. Decided I'd go see my dear sweet wife, who met me at the door with a carving knife. Said, "Get them damn grape peels from between your teeth. I can see we're gonna have a little misunderstanding." I said, "Dear, I better get in touch with you later." She said, "Forget it, man, you're never touching me again." Now I seen a light and heard the word, and I'm staying away from that old dirty Thunderbird. Message come from heaven, radiant and fine, and now all I drink is communion wine. 6 days a week.

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0: Well, it's one of those days. I'm sure you mentioned one that is right somewhere in there, don't you think?
1: No.
0: No?
1: I don't think so.
0: No? Mm-mm. Well, maybe it's some other day. Whatever day it is. It's time for Bubble Wrap on WVEW, LP, Brattleboro, 107.7 FM, your community radio station, where the views and opinions expressed on this show are those of me and Lise and not anybody else, especially not the station or any of our underwriters or anyone else that doesn't want to be associated with what our opinions are.
1: Right.
0: Right. And with that in mind, we have a lot of music and a lot of news-related music, of course, in here at some point.
1: Or music-related news.
0: Music-related news or news-related music. Both things. So let's just get started.

0: that was the Glory Land way.
1: By the Kingdom Heirs. So that was the Kingdom Heirs. They were a group that performed for decades at Dollywood. And that was...
2: Oh, wow. That was the connection.
1: That was the connection. I can tie any celebrity to a theme park. So that was the Kingdom Heirs performing on Glory Land Way live from their album, Live at Dollywood.
2: Oh, nice.
1: Yeah, a whole album of songs just like that performed at Dollywood.
2: Well, Dolly's tune was great.
1: Before that, we heard Dolly Parton herself doing the Mule Skinner Blues, the Blue Yodel No. 8, which was from her album, The Bluegrass Collection, which just popped. And yeah. We started it off, of course, with the anthem of our neighboring state to the north. Oh, Canada?
2: Right.
1: Whatever.
2: I don't believe that they are our state to the north.
1: I don't think so either.
2: I think they're going to stay.
1: I like them being Canada.
2: Nation.
1: I like having another country close to us.
2: Right. I mean, that would be weird. My family
1: well,
2: is
1: be surrounded
2: French
1: by
2: Canadian.
1: States.
2: So I come from Canada.
1: It's kind of like our ocean. You know, everyone else has an ocean. They can just jump in a boat and take off. We need to have like a border with another country so we can just
2: so
1: take
2: we can
1: off.
2: Go there.
1: Exactly.
2: Right. Okay.
1: So that was some stuff. What do you got?
2: Well, I thought we'd start off. Well, first off, I will say that I am mostly just playing the songs of 2017 and 2018. That's my theme.
1: Right.
2: Because we've been sort of doing that all summer, picking a couple years in order, going back to 2000.
1: Yeah.
2: And,
1: we've been doing a big countdown.
2: Yeah. And so we've gotten to 2017-18, which is less than 10 years ago.
1: Yeah.
2: Which is getting
1: we're
2: more,
1: into the last
2: more
1: decade.
2: Recent. Yes. Exactly.
1: Uh-oh. What will it sound like? Will it sound hip and fresh or will it sound dated?
2: I don't know if those words are appropriate for the music of any year, but especially not this one. So yes, what happened in 2017? We discovered K-pop, and we were so excited. I don't know why, but anyway, we really loved this song by Red Velvet, and here it is.

0: Yes, indeed, that was Red Velvet doing their timeless classic, Red Flavor, which I play way too often.
1: From their album.
0: If you're wondering, oh, yes.
1: The Red Summer.
0: The Red Summer was the album.
1: Everything red.
0: Exactly. But, in fact, that is not what, that was not typical of the sound of 2017-2018, if there was one. So we're going to switch to, we're going to play some more music from that time period, all 2017, and we're going to see what they actually sound like. So this is The Weather Station with 30.

0: And that was Walk Away by The Weaves, one of three great songs from the Accidental All-Canadian set.
1: Yes.
0: The Weaves are from Toronto. Yeah. We also heard the Courtneys from Courtney 2. They're from Vancouver doing my favorite song, Silver Velvet.
1: I love that one.
0: And another one I really like, the Weather Station that year gave us 30. And they are from Toronto.
1: Yeah.
0: So, three great female-led bands.
1: I had no idea that you were playing Canadian things when I chose Oh Canada to

0: 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So here's a little sales pitch of what they could do for you with your call letters. And so that you're going to be hearing call letters of other stations here for a short while. But
1: know that you are not listening.
0: Obviously, you are listening here to WVEWLP.
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7: 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Our time, 14 minutes after 3. It's a balmy 67 degrees in Memphis.

0: Hi, this is Johnny Borders reminding you to stay tuned for the Jeff and Jerry Clemens Show. Happy sounds for the next three on...
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Let's check the weather. Partly cloudy through tomorrow night with warmer weather on the way. It'll be in the upper 60s this afternoon, below tonight around 55. Temperature now in downtown Oklahoma City, 63.

0: 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It's going to be a big one on the Oklahoma City Survey. 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

0: a rosin on the bow, and don't you scoff. 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
1: Here we go. Frank Sinatra, all the way.

0: Thanks for tuning us in.
1: We'll keep our SIG simple.
0: Said P-E-O. Now Peoria sings it wherever they go.

0: Groovy. Oh, there's more of that. I have 45 minutes of that, actually. All different kinds of old radio stuff for everybody who loves radio. So we found out, of course, that PAMS stood for Production Advertising and Merchandising Service.
1: There you go.
0: The All jingle right. kings and queens of the world there with their little ad pitch. I think we should hire them, actually, for our show. I think we'll get in touch, and maybe they could sing a little jingle for us. And
1: I'm not sure they still exist, but maybe they do.
0: Now you want me to look that up? Oh, jeez, we have to look that up next. All right. Well, what are we going to listen to while we look up more PAMS details?
1: We're going to listen to Lana Del Rey.
0: All right.

0: And that was the Love and Joy set. We started off with Love by Lana Del Rey, her 2017 single. Then we heard a Rhythm Scholar remix of Joni Mitchell's Both Sides Now, which is all about love also. And we finished up with French Kiwi Juice doing Joy.
1: Uh-huh. So you had Love and Joy and Both Sides Now.
0: Exactly.
1: Very good.
0: Yes. Trying to go with the positive emotions here.
1: Yeah.
0: Trying to keep it upbeat.
1: Well, I can tell you that Pam's went out of business, but they were bought out by Jam, which was a guy and his wife who used to work at Pam's and really liked them. So he's kept it going. And if you've heard a radio jingle,
0: they probably did it.
1: They did it. They're still down in Dallas. So.
0: Wow, that's cool.
1: So yeah, keep
0: going. I did not know that there were people still writing. Well, yeah, there have to be.
1: Of course, jingles are
0: radio and jingles. You got to have them, right?
1: Right. Here we go.
2: WVEW. Rattleboro.

0: Can play that again and everyone can sing along.
1: Is there really a whole album of bird choruses?
0: That was called The Bird Chorus by Isao Tomita. And he was a synthesizer player in Japan.
1: Mm-hmm.
0: So that was a piece he did in 1985 for kind of a World's Fair they put on over in Tsukuba, Japan in 1985. So this was part of some sort of installation over there. This was the soundtrack to it.
1: Yeah, it sounded like a cuckoo clock at times.
0: A little bit, yeah. And before that, we of course heard the Grand Gavioli Band Organ from the Circus World Museum out in Wisconsin. That was Fanfare Number 1 and the Ringling Brothers Grand Entry. And of course, you were listening to all this fabulous stuff on Bubble Wrap on WVEWLP Brattleboro 107.7 FM, your community radio station. 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So see what you can do.
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0: Oh, well, yeah. If you want to get picky.
1: All right. Well, I can't possibly top that. Here's another song from 2017. This one's by Spiral Stairs, although actually...
0: Spiral Stairs? Isn't he from another group?
1: Yes, he is. This would be a post-breakup Spiral Stairs, the band being Pavement. But it isn't Pavement. It's Spiral Stairs. All right, Emotions.